0: Hale Liza Ghafoori's work stands out because she approaches Rumi not simply as a translator, but also as a poet, musician, and performer who is deeply invested in preserving the musicality and spiritual energy of the original Persian while making it feel alive in contemporary English. Her August 7th performance at the Dance Palace here in Point Reyes Station will combine recitation, music, and bilingual performance in Persian and English, making for what's undoubtedly going to be a rich and thought-provoking evening for West Marin. Hale, welcome to the KWMR Airwaves. Thanks for being here.
1: Thank you. Thank you so much.
0: So I understand that you grew up hearing Rumi's poetry in Persian, and I wonder if you can remember the first time when you realized that these poems would become such a central part of your life's work.
1: Yeah, well, you know, when I first heard them, I was a child, and my father was reciting the poems, and I remember, you know, feeling the rhythm and feeling this very propulsive rhythm and sensing how the energy in the room changed when they were recited. At the end of the poem, there was something like, you know, gold dust had been kicked up by the poem, you know, as if it was galloping across the living room. And then, you know, but I was a child and I was more interested in being American. And even though I sensed there was something there, I sensed how much, you know, people around me, the Iranian people around me, loved the poems. It still didn't hit, you know, until then later in my life, you know, I started to read translations and I also started to listen to Persian vocalists singing his lyrics. Mm. And so these two sort of forces pointed me back, you know, and it was a lifelong experience of experiencing Rumi in different ways. But sometimes, you know, someone outside of your culture can point you back to your own roots. So that also happened, you know.
0: Yeah. I've long been impressed with the connective power of Rumi across centuries. And it can feel, and particularly with your translations as well, it can feel so cogent and relevant to a person's particular time and place, certainly, which is a different one than the time and place that Rumi was living and writing in.
1: Yeah.
0: And Rumi is one of the most translated poets in the world, I think. And I'm curious for you, in your experience with this work, what made you feel like there was another translation out there still waiting to be written? What drew you to wanting to bring this poetry into English?
1: Yeah, well, you know, the poetry grabs a person. I mean, it grabbed me. It just grabbed me by, you know, and pulled me in. And it just asked me to engage with it. I mean, that's what I felt like, you know. But also, I mean, in a very concrete level, you know, in 2016, there was a translation on my desk and I read it. And then I said to myself, is that what he really said? And I went back to the original Persian text and I thought, actually, that's not what he said over there. That's not, you know, and so I said, I should give this a shot and have a go at translating it, because I didn't feel like, for instance, one of the particular images had been actually transmitted, you know. And I mean, look, you know, poetry is an interpretive art, and reading it is, if you sit and read a Emily Dickinson poem, you know, five people might have different senses of what a particular line means, right? So there's always an aspect of interpretation, but sometimes there are real errors, you know, and so there was an urge to address those, but also an urge to come at the poetry as someone who, you know, heard the language, knew the language, and also someone who knows, you know, the context, the cultural context, you know. There's so many beautiful words that don't have one-to-one equivalent in English. And so the pleasure of unpacking those, you know, in the poems was also something that drew me.
0: I'd love to spend a little more time thinking about the music and rhythm in Rumi's poetry. You are a musician yourself. How do your ears guide your choices in terms of translation and the musicality of this work?
1: Yeah, well, you know, the Maulana Rumi was writing in many, many different meters, and it's very rhythmic. There's a lot of internal rhyme and, you know, end rhyme. And I am translating into contemporary American free verse, so the music of contemporary American free verse. And it's, for me, it's like when I work on a translation. So in other words, I'm not trying to mimic the rhythms of the Persian. In my view, that would be sort of an impossible task.
0: Right,
1: and
0: right.
1: It would probably create probably pretty awkward poems. You might get lucky with a few, but I think over the body of work, you know, it's like if you're forcing yourself to do that, I'm not sure that's going to work. You know, there's a guy, Daniel Hahn, who says that translating from one language into another is like working from one medium, one artistic medium into another. So it would be like taking an oil painting and putting it in watercolor, right? They have different, each media has different demands, different constraints, different sort of guiding forces in it, you know, and
0: sure.
1: You have to respond. You have to respond to the medium. So there's that. But anyway, so yeah, the music of contemporary American free verse is, and what that means to me is that, you know, I'll work on a poem. I'll dig into a stanza. I'll take a lot of time with it. I'll walk around with it. I'll think about it. You know, sometimes there, you know, I'll have to take some time to really and feel into it and let the poem work through me and live the poem. I mean, it's spiritual poetry, so there's the invitation to live it, right? And then once I've worked on it and edited it, I lie down on the sofa and I recite it aloud. And if I recite it and it flows without a glitch, I know it's done. You know, and if there's a glitch, I go back and work on it. So in other words, that's the moment of the music guiding in a way. That's the moment where the sound, is it moving like a river, you know? And of course, every river moves differently. So every poem is moving differently. But is it moving, you know?
0: It's so beautiful just to think about these technical aspects commingling with something that is much more intuitive and subjective and hard to get your hand around, perhaps. Are there any Persian words or concepts that just simply refuse to be translated? Are there things where you have to sometimes set it aside and say, well, this is going to have some other meaning in this context? Can you always find a path?
1: Yeah. Well, I don't know. I mean, so far, I mean, look, you know, the Ghazal form, right? Ghazal is a series of couplets. So she was writing a lot in the Ghazal form. Some people call it ghazal. Ghazal is the Urdu way. We say, the Persians say Ghazal. So anyway, it's a series of couplets and they are like beads on a necklace. So there, it's not a narrative poem. Like you can pull out one bead and it can stand on its own and shine. And so this is true of Iranian editors, of Iranian vocalists, and of translators, where we'll look at a 16 couplet ghazal and be like, oh my God, these six couplets work so well together. I want to pull these into one poem. You know, this is the poem right here, these six couplets. Now, you know, that's even a tradition, as I said, among editors in Iran, like where if they want to put a new edition of Rumi's poems, and this is in Persian, they'll pick like their favorite couplet or the couplets that they feel work best, right? So in other words, my intention is always to do the entire ghazal, but if there is this sense that, oh my God, this one couplet is so extraordinary, or oh my God, these eight couplets are a perfect poem, I'm gonna stick with this, I'll do that. And so in answer to your finally getting to your question, that like sometimes those couplets that I might put aside are ones that I feel, you know, maybe are so reliant on wordplay in Persian that when you translate them to English, they make this just like, it just doesn't fly. You know?
0: Yeah, sure.
1: Does that make sense? You know? Yeah,
0: it's
1: like
0: it's
1: so it's so dependent on the sound and the wordplay and that, like the synonyms or whatever. You know what I mean? And that it's just like when you put in English, like what? You know?
0: Well, all of which really makes my sense of your performances make a lot of sense, where you're combining poetry with music and some of the original Persian. I understand people get to hear that. Maybe tell our listeners a little bit about what folks can expect from this performance on the 7th.
1: Oh, yeah. Okay. So I'll be singing some of the lyrics in Persian. I have composed songs, and so I'll be sharing some of the songs, and then, and moving into recitation, and sometimes, bringing in some interstitial text of my own that's like poetic response, or just even chatty. Sometimes I get conversationalist about, I mean, I like to talk. So sometimes we'll have a little chatting and and then we'll move into a recitation, we'll move into a song, we'll move into another song, we'll move into recitation. And I play guitar, and I'm hoping I'll have a wonderful percussionist with me. I think that's going to happen. And so there's a propulsive energy to it too. So it'll be an uplifting night, I hope. That's how it usually seems to be. So I hope that will be the case.
0: So you are an Iranian American artist. You're working with one of Persia's most amazing, greatest literary voices. A lot of folks are paying closer attention to Iran right now because of this disaster of a war that's unfolding over there, ongoing. It's just
1: It's
0: heartbreaking to
1: awful.
0: see.
1: It's so awful.
0: And we don't need to dwell in that in this moment, but I am curious, has this moment changed your work in any way, or the ways in which audience have been responding to your work over this past year?
1: Well, for me, there's many things. I mean, it makes, I mean, one of the reasons that I share this poetry is because I feel deeply.
0: Thank you for.
1: I feel that it deeply provides, a poetic foundation for a world of reverence and love, and one that's guided by an ethic of love and reverence, and not, greed and, lust for dominion. He actually critiques that outright. And actually, a lot of those poems we don't see in the translations. And I think some of those poems are most important, And so it provides this beautiful way of seeing, and he is not without critique, and he is not without awareness of, like, there were, Mongols marching across, Mongol armies, led by Genghis Khan, marching across Central Asia and Western Asia. So he knew violence, he knew war, and that's not to say, oh, well, there's always been war, there will always be war. That's one thing I don't believe, my friend. That is one thing I don't believe. I mean, we're human beings, and we have consciousness, and we have will, and we have heart. And there has to be a tipping point, at which the human species is like, you know what? This isn't going to happen anymore. Like, war has to be over. We have to abolish war, and that's that. I mean, I believe that deeply. And some people might think that's naive, and I would say, well, it's intelligent, because war is not only traumatizing human beings so deeply, but it's so unbelievably idiotic and impractical. I mean, what it does to the earth, and how what plumes of CO2 are rising into the air, every time a bomb is dropped, and all the hospitals and beauty that humans have created just smashed to the ground. For what? Because someone's making money, and so and some will say, oh no, it's conflict resolution. That's not conflict resolution, So we know, we're learning, we're humans, we're learning, we're growing. Rumi says, I am a child, and love is my teacher, waking me from ignorance, And that's it. And again he comes back to love, because he knows we're not infallible. We're human, we've got all kinds of issues. All of us, and that's another part of his philosophy that I love. He never denies that this is a true struggle. Being human is very challenging, being matter and spirit and having this big cerebral cortex. He didn't call it a cerebral cortex, but he knew about the mind. He talks about the mind a lot and all its chattering, and all its distractions, and its egoic modes. He talks about all of it. So when I'm, thinking about myself and the world, this is something I can offer to our world, is this, I mean, my uncle sent me a video today. He lives in Tehran. He sent me a video today of a woman singing on the street, And she, you know, had, there was an amp, and she had a microphone, and she's singing so beautifully. And all these people have gathered around her. And, you know, side note, you know, they're not wearing hijab in any of them in this, the covering. Mm-hmm. So there was some progress from the Woman Life Freedom Movement, you know. And here's this huge crowd of people, and they're, meaning, you know, there was progress in terms of no more involuntary hijab. I mean, there is in some places, it's a long story, but generally people on the streets of Tehran can walk without it, which is new, you know, since the 79. But anyway, what was the point I'm trying to make here? I just am trying to say, like, you know, just watching these people, you know, beautiful human beings on the street at night singing and living. They're living. People are living there. Like, we cannot bomb these people. Like, this has to stop. And $1.3 trillion just passed the House today for a defense bill. Come on.
0: It's really, really disheartening. And I mean, among the many just horrifying things about this state of the world right now is this apparent just disdain for and lack of regard for our, both our shared humanity currently in this moment, and also these beautiful ancient cultural traditions that exist across the world, and certainly in the Middle East. And I think that's why, in a way, poetry feels so important as well right now. Mm-hmm. You know, there is sort of maybe a natural prejudice about poetry and art, the arts in general, as an escape. But in the case of Rumi, you know, this is work that is often deeply engaged with suffering and transformation.
1: Yes.
0: And reminding us of our shared humanity across borders and centuries. And so thank you for articulating so you know, beautifully that role of art. What role do you think poetry specifically can play during times of crisis?
1: I think poetry is something, I think, that brings us to a state of presence. I think if we really want to take in a poem, we need to quiet down, slow down, you know, and experience the moment that the poet had to slow down themselves in order to write, you know. And there's this kind of sensual, intellectual, and I want to say cardiac, like, let's say heart. Sensual, heart, kind of intellectual moment in poetry, I believe, in the best poems, you know, where there's an electricity and that, you know, runs through it, where everything is zapped at once, both our intellect and our heart, you know. And I mean, that doesn't happen with every single poem, and it doesn't have to happen with every single poem, but that does happen in poetry. And it's very, very important in that way, because I think it jolts us, you know, into life. It can, you know, and that's very valuable. And, you know, people need to get out of their numb states, you know, and feel and taste. And I know sometimes people are intimidated by poetry. Some genres of poetry are really actually very hard to understand, and it's not about understanding. You're just supposed to let the words wash over you. You know, there's different, of course, genres of poetry, but, you know, I hope people are not intimidated by it, you know, and people do find the poets that speak to them and the writers that speak to them, and, you know, literature in general. I mean, it's like you read a novel and you read about all these different human psyches, you know. I mean, novels are kind of like soap operas, but like really good ones. and you know, you're like experiencing the human psyche, and it creates empathy, you know, So, and it's also aesthetic delight, and it's also something to do with our very active minds. You know, we need to engage ourselves in this culture of like rapid fire scrolling. To sit down with a poem or a novel is like a, you know, it's a radical act of taking hold of our time and saying, I actually want to settle into something for longer than 30 seconds. You know, I want to settle in something for like 30 hours. You know, I mean, I'm reading Covenant of Water right now, which I had never read. It's been around for a while, but I hadn't read.
0: What a beautiful piece that is.
1: It's
0: beautiful. What's your take on it?
1: Oh, I'm really enjoying it. It's beautiful. And I'm listening to the audiobook, and it's like 31 hours. And I was like, all right, let's go for the ride, you know?
0: Yeah. I mean, I think that's something that I hope that people, you know, as the big cultural pendulum swings back and forth, I hope that we are swinging back into a place of expansiveness. It's something I love about
1: Yes.
0: radio and conversations we can have on the
1: Yes.
0: radio, because we can take some time and we're not understanding every little piece of our culture as being like being swallowed up in this torrent of data and content.
1: Exactly.
0: Yeah, and
1: Long
0: certainly,
1: live.
0: yeah, I mean, and what a great pleasure to be able to dive into a big, beautiful novel such as like Covenant of Water or any of these other huge pieces that we can, yeah, you can live in that world for a little while.
1: That's right. Yeah.
0: Oh, well, it's been such a pleasure to get to speak with you about your work, and I'm so looking forward to this event on August 7th. Again, performance is going to be happening at the Dance Palace, and I understand tickets are moving fairly quickly, so folks are going to want to jump on it. Over at dancepalace.org is the place to get the tickets. Any parting words you'd like to share with our listeners?
1: Well, I want to say thank you. It was wonderful talking to you, Jeffrey. And yeah, I hope to see many of you out there on the 7th at Dance Palace. And I'll also be doing a workshop at Mesa Refuge on August 9th, which is also Point Reyes Station. So that's also happening. But you know, the performance on the 7th will be the sort of, well, it'll be what it is. It'll be fun. It'll be uplifting. So will the workshop, but they're very different experiences. So anyway, I hope to see you at one or both. I'll say that. Yeah.
0: Sounds good. Well, thank you for so beautifully articulating so many different things in this quick little segment we've done.
1: Thank you.
0: And again, I've been speaking with translator Hale Liza Ghafouri, who will be appearing at the Dance Palace on the 7th of August, Friday night, 8 p.m. This is presented with Point Reyes Books, and KW Marsh is proud to be a media sponsor of this event as well. And we encourage folks to come out for this cross-media event, weaving translation, original text, and musical compositions sung in both Persian and English, revealing the often unheard and astonishing rhythm and wordplay of Rumi's original texts. And this is Community Buzz here on your community radio station, KWMR. Thanks for listening. And we're just about out of time.

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0: This is KWMR Point Reyes Station, the heart and soul of West Marin, and this is Tim Weed.
1: Hello, I'm Lauren McGinnis.
2: And I'm Chris Howden. Coming up on As It Happens,
1: Undercover Story. We hear from one of the journalists who helped identify a Canadian woman arrested in Belgium and accused of spying at NATO's military headquarters in Europe. He'll tell us who that alleged agent may have been working for.
2: And bang on. Decades after a diver first discovered the remnants of a Revolutionary War cannon in Lake Champlain, our guest has helped recover the last lost piece of that weapon and says it was uplifting to finally be uplifting it.
1: Those stories and more coming up on the Thursday edition of As It Happens.

0: Hello, I'm Lauren McGuinness, sitting in for Neil Cuxhall.
1: Good evening, I'm Chris Howden. This is As It Happens. Tonight,
0: Greek escape. Wildfires on the island of Crete have killed two firefighters and reduced homes to ashes. I'll talk to a hotel owner who helped evacuate his community over the course of a very tense night.
1: The case of the interned intern. A CBC investigative reporter identifies the Canadian accused of using an internship at NATO headquarters to get some hands-on experience in the field of espionage.
0: It does sometimes hurt to ask. Health Canada drops certain questions that critics have long found invasive and discriminatory towards gay and bisexual sperm donors, not to mention unscientific.
1: Blast from the past. Archaeologists celebrate the recovery of the last missing piece of a cannon that exploded during the American Revolution, a recovery that took careful planning and plenty of patience.
0: Propping up the bar, a Toronto live music institution survived a brush with the wrecking ball. Now our guest is part of a group that wants to make sure Sneaky D's is permanently protected. Just don't call it a dive bar.
1: And Neil before Neil. Over the course of his recent stay in an Australian town, a colossal, destructive elephant seal named Neil was an agent of pure chaos. And now we know how much that chaos cost. As It Happens, the Thursday edition, radio that warns every outdoor object in that town, your fate is seal.

0: Wildfires are raging across southern Europe, and authorities are doing whatever they can to keep people safe and minimize the destruction. But across much of the continent, the damage is already done. In Greece, fires have claimed the lives of two firefighters on the island of Crete and one on the mainland. Buildings have burned down and thousands have been forced to evacuate. Michalis Christoforakis is the owner of the Palazzo Greco Hotel in the Rethymno region of Crete. He helped coordinate evacuation efforts last night. We reached him in the village of Aia Galini earlier today.
1: Michalis, it was a tense night for you. How are you feeling today?
2: A little bit overwhelmed, a little bit tired, but overall I'm happy that everything went okay. We had no serious issues the previous night and that the people were all safe.
1: Tell us about last night's wildfires, the intensity, how close they were to where you are.
2: The fire started in a village near the village that we are in, Aia Galini, called Kria Vrisi. It's well known for its really windy area. So when a fire starts there, it's really, really difficult to stop it unless someone is there on the spot. Either the fire brigade or volunteers that we have teams of volunteers from the villages that they go around with 4x4 cars and they have water tanks and try to stop the fire on the beginning. This didn't happen on time, so the fire started and it was really fast because of the strong winds that were in the area at the time. That's also when the dramatic incident happened with two firefighters that died on duty. This is also what caused the escalation of the situation that made the fire brigade choose that the village of Aia Galini should be evacuated.
1: Michalis, we recognize the loss of those people on Crete. What did you see in terms of, what did you witness yesterday in terms of the bravery of firefighters?
2: They did everything that was humanly possible to stop the fire from getting into the houses, and they mainly focused on saving the villages and people's lives. It was an unfair fight because there could not be helicopters or aerial planes to help with water from the sky because of the terrible winds. It was much more difficult because also for the landscape of the area to stop the fire at some points, to find a choke point for the fire.
1: As a result, people had to leave where they were. You helped coordinate the evacuation effort in your community. Can you describe what happened?
2: Yes, I was one of the persons that were helping with the people to evacuate because we were the locals. I am a hotel owner here, so I arranged for the guests. Whoever had car, I gave them directions on which way to go to avoid the fire. And the ones who didn't have the car, we contacted the authorities, so they brought in buses in order to, for everyone to be evacuated safely and on time, so and in an orderly way, so there would not be any trouble caused from panic or for people to be agitated because of the situation.
1: Your role becomes helping people find transportation and knowing where to go, but also comforting people so that they don't panic.
2: Yes, that is one of our main goals because we have been already time and time again through this situation. Unluckily, because of the area, because of the winds, because of not the government taking enough measures for an area that is getting burned again and again, to see how they can control this thing preemptively, not after the fire breaks out. So we are the ones who stayed also inside the village, even after the guests left, in order to protect it in case the fire would come closer. In the end, we didn't have to. The fire stopped about 1 kilometer away from the village. But the whole night it was a very hectic situation, being all the time ready to see how we can control things. We first made sure that the people were safe, and afterwards we stayed in our properties and were getting ready for one more time to defend the village from the fire.
1: What are authorities telling you about the situation today?
2: The situation today was a little bit weird because Agia Gallini did not have any more danger. Everything around were burned, but the fire stopped away from the village, so there was no danger. But it went the other way, so other villages like Kerame and Lefkoia, it went from the other side towards another touristic village of the area, Plakias. And it caused also there big troubles. One of the most saddening events there was that the palm tree forest of Preveli near Plakias, it was almost completely burnt.
1: Beyond Crete, there are other fires burning across Greece, fires in Spain and France, elsewhere in Europe. From your perspective, is this starting to feel like the new normal?
2: We try not to normalize these kind of situations, but on the other hand, it's true that it's happening more and more often. We are very close to Africa, so we are the first who realize the climate change. We see that every year we have less rain, more high temperatures in the summer. There are many different reasons for them to happen. There is responsibilities also from the authorities, but also from the changing weather conditions.
1: Michalis, the calm you bring to this is extremely impressive. Thank you very much for that, and thanks for speaking with us.
2: Thank you. Thank you for having me, and thank you for your interest in the area and the people and the situation.
0: Michalis Christofarakis is the owner of the Palazzo Greco Hotel in Crete. We reached him in the village of Aia Galini.

0: A Canadian woman remains in custody in Belgium tonight. Biwei Zhang is accused of spying for a third country while she was working as an intern at NATO's military headquarters in Mons. The charges against her have not been proven, as most of the details of the case are under wraps. But we know Biwei Zhang's name thanks to the work of Jonathan Gatehouse and his colleagues. Jonathan is a senior reporter with the CBC's investigative unit. We reached him in Toronto.
1: Jonathan, what have you been able to learn about what Biwei Zhang is alleged to have done?
2: Well, you know, the details about what she's alleged to have done are a little hard to come by, and that's because the Belgian authorities have charged her with espionage and belonging to a criminal organization, but they're not providing any particular details about what the alleged espionage was or how it happened. It is certainly tied to the position that she had at SHAPE, which is the supreme headquarters of the Allied powers in Europe. It's the military headquarters for NATO in Mons, Belgium. And there have been reports, some speculation online that maybe she was hanging out in secure areas where she shouldn't have been, or asking questions and behaving in a suspicious manner somehow. But that's not part of the charges. And in Belgium, all of that information is kept away from the public, and all hearings are done behind closed doors until such a time as a trial commences.
1: You mentioned it in there, but what do we know about who the Belgians think she might have been working for?
2: So again, when this story broke this past weekend, the Belgian Federal Prosecutor's Office sent out a press release, which was in three different languages, but said very little. And when we have contacted them to ask follow-up questions, they also have been very reluctant to disclose anything. But in that press release, there was a very curious choice of words, and what the Belgians said is they had arrested a Canadian citizen of Chinese origin, which sort of stands out. And, you know, I think the inference is certainly that people are drawing is that the third party that she's accused of spying for may well be China. I know that today Reuters was reporting that they had a security source who's saying that was the case. CBC, we haven't had anybody say that to us directly.
1: Well, we tip our hats to you and others, your CBC investigative colleagues here, who were the ones who publicly identified Biwei Zhang. How were you able to figure out that she was the person Belgian authorities had arrested?
2: Yeah, there was a trail of breadcrumbs that we had to follow here. There were a couple of published reports that said her first name was Claire and the last initial was Zed, which was a pretty good starting point. Through that, we were able to come across a LinkedIn profile that didn't have the full name, but that led us to her graduate thesis from the University of Ottawa. That gave us a full name. And from there, we just kept churning and found social media profiles. And it was the final piece of the puzzle for us was a post that we found in a Facebook forum under one of her names, because she uses a number of different names. Biwei Zhang is her legal name, but she also goes by Claire and Katina. So under a Facebook posting for Katina, we found that she had been looking for a room to rent in Mons and said she was there to do an internship at SHAPE.
1: Now, among the details you found, as you point out, on LinkedIn, on social media, there's this court case. Mm-hmm. What did you find there, and what questions does that potentially raise?
2: This is a Federal Court of Canada ruling, and so it dates back to 2019. So she applied for a job. At that point, she was already working for the federal government, and as an economist at Statistics Canada, according to her resume. And at that point, she appears to have applied for a job with Canada Border Services Agency. And what happened was she applied twice through the online portal using a slightly different name and two different email addresses. And then she ultimately wrote the entrance exam or the application exam twice over a 24-hour period. So somehow that got flagged in the system. And then the Public Service Commission did an investigation and determined that that was fraud. She launched a judicial appeal for a review of that decision. And ultimately, the federal court in August of 2024 ruled that it was a case of fraud and that the Public Service Commission was correct in calling it that.
1: Who was responsible for vetting Biwei Zhang before she got this internship at NATO or SHAPE?
2: So that job does require a significant vet, right? A comprehensive security screening. And the way it works is it's done under the auspices of NATO and SHAPE, but the responsibility for the screening goes back to the country that the person comes from. So that means it would have been the responsibility of the RCMP and CSIS to do this screening. As we understand that that process is a lengthy one, I know that the SHAPE interns website and the NATO intern website warned that it can take many months, maybe up to a year to get your clearance. And, you know, as we were talking just a little bit earlier about that federal court case, one wonders, or it does seem to raise the question of whether somebody simply ignored that finding of fraud or whether they weren't aware of it.
1: When do you expect we will find out more about the case Belgian police think they have?
2: Yeah, I think it's going to be a lengthy process. So the timeline went like this. Last Thursday, the police searched her home and her workplace and seized devices and some other things that they suggest were evidence or will be evidence of what has happened. On Friday, she was brought before an investigating judge who remanded her in custody. She had another court appearance at the beginning of this week where that decision was upheld that she would remain in custody. And as of today, we're told that, as is her right under Belgian law, she's appealing that decision to be held in custody. So if she doesn't get released in the next 15 days, she's going to be in pretrial custody until if and when a trial finally takes place.
1: Jonathan, appreciate your work on this. Thanks for joining us.
2: You're very welcome.
0: Jonathan Gatehouse is a senior reporter with the CBC's investigative unit. We reached him in Toronto.

0: A relative handful of Toronto sites are deemed so historically significant they deserve special protection. Fort York, the British garrison the city sprang up around. Old City Hall, home to rumored ghosts and real gargoyles. Massey Hall, where Charlie Parker played a show some call the greatest jazz concert of all time. And now a campaign is on to permanently protect a punk rock Tex-Mex beer hall on the fringes of Kensington Market. It's known as Sneaky D's, and unfairly nicknamed Sneaky Dizzy's for the alleged after effects of its signature dish, the King's Crown Nachos. There's graffiti covering every surface. Closing time comes as late as 4:30 a.m. It's been a downtown landmark for close to 40 years now, and shows there helped launch bands like Broken Social Scene, Arcade Fire, and Cowboy Junkies. But a recent attempt to replace Sneaky D's with a condo highlighted its vulnerability. And now the same dive bar enthusiasts who led the successful grassroots campaign to block that development are pushing for the bar to be granted heritage status. We reached Martin Perez of the Save Sneaky D's campaign in Toronto.
1: Martin, for people who've never been there, take us inside. What is it like to step into Sneaky D's on a good night?
2: I think that if you haven't been to Sneaky D's, you're probably not a real Torontonian. No, I joke. But honestly, you should go. It's a wonderful kind of place where it doesn't matter who you are, how old you are, what you're dressed like, you're invited. You could be the grungiest punk of all time, or you could be a guy in a suit. I call it the living room of the city. That's a saying that's been going around lately that I really liked. I think the upstairs is legendary. It's the stage where bands like Arcade Fire, Bare Naked Ladies, Broken Social Scene, all of them got their stripes starting out. You know, just Canadian art in front of Canadian audience in a Canadian-owned venue. No big foreign American corporations taking a slash of the pie. It's truly where our culture, starts and happens, and that's what makes this place really special. And it's like grungy, small, unassuming punk bar, and honestly, it's the kind of place that you can't put in the bottom of a condo. It's the kind of place that can only exist on its own, and it's truly magical and wonderful that way.
1: What first brought you to the movement that ended up saving Sneaky D's from being turned into condos?
2: Well, for me personally, you know, I've been a patron ever since I was able to legally drink outside, so... It's been a long series of appearances there. I used to play in bands. I used to play there as well. I ran shows there. It's just such a special place for me, and it's a place where I've met a lot of longtime friends, lifetime friends. I've met my current partner there. It's one of those places where if you ask people, so many people have met other people there. So many special things have happened there, and then, you know, once, you know, it really came to the go time of, you know, there's this meeting at City Hall where I deputed and some of the people in our team also deputed, when it came to like, hey, there's just one more meeting. That's July 8th. It's make it or break it. You know, this is the one. It really kind of set a fire under us. If, you know, we have to organize, we have to make this happen. You know, it's really easy to complain and moan and whatever, but it's a whole different thing when you organize and you get a very, very loud voice in the zeitgeist. And, you know, we were really, really lucky to see that we weren't the only ones that felt that way about Sneaky D's. People from all walks of life, from all different kinds of political sides, from all kinds of age groups or ethnicities or whatnot, they all felt the same way about Sneaky D's. And they all said, hey, listen, you can have your condos, but not here. You know, this is not a housing versus culture discussion. This is a housing and culture discussion, and we need to make sure that we're protecting our cultural spaces. And it was really, really exciting to see. One of the city councilors was telling us they were getting emails about Sneaky D's every 10 minutes, and that they had never seen anything like that, that it was basically the first time they've seen such a response to an issue.
1: People spoke up.
2: Truly.
1: Some might say that heritage status is for places that are older and hold a different place. You've got examples in Toronto like Casa Loma or Fort York. Why do you think a dive bar is worth recognizing in the same way?
2: Well, I reject the notion that this place is just a dive bar, right? That's already sets it, you know, that question is already loaded to start with. This is a Canadian institution, right? This is a cultural Canadian institution where, like the bands that I named before, Bare Naked Ladies, Arcade Fire, and so on, they all start there, right? And if we care truly about our culture, and especially in these times where, you know, more than ever before, our culture has been kind of threatened by other foreign states. Culture is a big thing that we need to protect aside from our economy as well. And I think if we really care about those spaces, we really need to make take systematic actions to save them. And yeah, it might get dismissed as it's just a dive bar, but it's truly an independent music space where Canadian culture is created and it starts. And I think, you know, there is a bias towards, you know, the older buildings, but, you know, the 1990s were almost 40 years ago at this point, right? And in a country where it's the country's only 150-something year old, right? It's that's a third of the lifetime of the build of the country already, right? And if we don't protect those establishments now, we're going to lose them forever, and you can't really recreate them, and that would be a tragic loss for the city.
1: I also don't want to give away too much about myself here, but I say dive bar with nothing but affection, Martin.
2: Oh, absolutely. I don't question it.
1: So for this heritage status push that you and others are making, you're asking people to share their stories of what Sneaky D's means to them. What kind of stories do people have about the place?
2: Yeah, absolutely. So that's the next kind of chapter for us, right? Collecting these stories that we are actually actively sharing with the heritage team at the city who we've met. And, you know, the stories have been amazing, from people who've started bands there to people who've met their partners there. But one big one that we always like to talk about that a lot of people surprisingly don't know about is the 1993 Battle of Sneaky D's. Where, you know, the Sneaky D's has always been kind of a community hub for anti-fascist and punks and progressive groups like that. And, you know, one day in 1993, a group of neo-Nazis tried to come into the venue, cause trouble, try to take it over. You know, the anti-fascists did not have any of it and started a huge bar fight that spilled over into the street and created a weekend-long brawl between the anti-fascist and the neo-Nazis. So there's, like, even historical and political reasons why this place is important beyond just culture and arts.
1: Martin, it's good to speak with you. Thanks very much for doing this.
2: Thank you so much. I appreciate the time.
0: Martin Perez is an advocate for heritage status for Sneaky D's. We reached him in Toronto. The name Neil may come from the Celtic word for fury or passion, or it may originate from an old Irish word meaning hero. Regardless, all of the above, the fury, the passion, the heroism, applied to a recent visitor to the community of Seven Mile Beach, Tasmania, a 1,000-kilogram elephant seal / wrecking ball named Neil.
3: Neil, what are you doing?
4: You can't come in. You're too big. We can't keep you.
5: Oh, he's a big boy.
3: Neil, why are you causing mayhem again?
6: Now, Neil, don't get angry with it, Neil. You've already broke it.
4: What are you doing?
0: The sounds of various interactions with Neil over the course of his recent stay in Seven Mile Beach. You heard him showing up at someone's door, hollering at no one, battering a sign until it collapsed, and pounding his Rubenesque body repeatedly against a steel bollard for reasons only he knows. In fact, if you listen, you're still hearing that pounding now. It's like an audio metaphor for the hilarious, exasperating ordeal of living with Neil the Seal. Now we can stop it, though, please. Thank you. You probably saw videos of Neil's path of destruction or photos of wildlife officials trying to convince him to move off a road or traffic officials directing drivers around him when he refused to move off a road. And you may have thought, exactly how much is this tourist costing Tasmania?

return. You may wonder how you'll know he's returned. Well, just watch for the signs. The bent, battered, ruined signs. This is Chances with Little Chaos.

0: chances from Montreal with Little Chaos.
1: We're going to take a short break now. When we return, talking about a revolutionary war cannon. We'll hear about the decades-long effort to recover one last missing remnant of a 250-year-old weapon from the bottom of Lake Champlain.
0: And questioning their questions. After a long fight, Health Canada is doing away with a questionnaire our guest says was discriminatory against gay men hoping to be sperm donors. Stay tuned. I'm Chris Howden.
1: And I'm Lauren McGuinness.

0: This is KWMR in Point Reyes Station. Hi, my name is Dan, and I live in Nicasio. When I'm shoeing horses in West Marin, I listen to KWMR. And when I'm not in West Marin, I listen to KWMR on the World Wide Web.
1: It took years of litigation, but Health Canada is finally dropping the last barrier that prevented some gay and bisexual men from donating sperm. This week, the department confirmed its intention to eliminate a question about sexual activity, specifically a question to prospective donors about whether they'd had anal sex with a new partner in the last 3 months. That effectively ends any prohibition against men who have sex with men becoming donors. Aziz M. is a gay man who brought a constitutional challenge against Health Canada's previous policy in 2023. We're not disclosing his last name due to a publication ban. We reached him in Toronto.
2: Aziz, what emotions does this decision by Health Canada bring up for you?
3: I'm very happy. It has been 3.5 years of pushing this, and I'm glad we went through it until the final resolution. So very glad, very thankful.
2: What did you do when you got the news? Is there a dance or how do you celebrate?
3: No. This time it was, so we got the news that they intend to change the rules and that we should pause our litigation because of that intention. It wasn't like a sure thing until they published something today. So now I can say I'm very happy. Yeah.
2: Take us back to before you initiated this legal challenge. I understand you had not come out yet. What did donating sperm mean for you in your life?
3: It was, the best decision I ever made. I had a wonderful experience. I got to meet my biological offspring, get to know them, and it has enriched my life immensely. And this was about 10 years ago. And then I told other people, especially queer friends, about this experience and encouraged them to give it a shot. But then when they went on the website and they tried to enroll, they had those questions that were disqualifying against gay and bisexual men.
2: Tell me about those conversations you had or what went through your mind in those moments when you realized your friends were encountering these roadblocks.
3: It kind of reminded me of all the prejudice that we gay and bisexual men get in life, and all the prejudice, all the negative opinion that society often hold against us. This disqualification felt it was arbitrary.

0: And it felt like it was a group judgment, like anybody from that group is having risky sexual behavior and they're diseased, or and that's why, as a group, as a whole, not even as, based on individual behavior or something, they're unable to donate compared to other groups who might also have, or other individual who might also have risky behaviors. So it felt very unfair and very arbitrary.
1: What medical processes does someone who wants to give sperm have to go through?
0: Yeah, that is the point that we built the case on. So to be able to donate, you get tested on enrollment at the beginning, like a full battery of tests. Then you get tested every time you donate. And then the sperm samples are frozen for about 6 months to a year, and you get tested again before they are released. So the testing system is very extensive. And so there was really no need to bar a whole group of people from donating.
1: There has been a journey, we'll call it, and I want to be clear. There is not currently any explicit ban on sperm donations from gay men. About a year and a half ago, Health Canada did change the language of this question to make it gender neutral. Why wasn't that satisfying for you, given what you're trying to accomplish here?
0: Yeah, so that was a small victory when we got to that point, but it actually switched an explicit discrimination to an implicit one. So it changed from any men who have sex with men to any person who have anal sex or something like that, right? So the language changed to be less explicitly discriminatory, but the same group of people are more likely to be disqualified on those terms than on the previous terms as well. That's why we continue with the fight. And now that they removed all that language, it feels like there is no more implicit or explicit discrimination.
1: Over the course of this push you've made, what have you heard from Health Canada about why, along the way, they were resistant to remove these criteria?
0: They never had gave a lot of arguments. I think we were in the process of building up the case. We had like three experts give their scientific opinion on our side. We heard nothing from the other side, that they were building a case, and I think that's why they gave us what we wanted with this final decision. So I think what we felt was inertia, like a system inertia where they had rules and they didn't want to change them. They weren't taking action on their own without being pressured. It's much easier to keep things as they are than to change to be more inclusive. So that's what we felt as we were going through this process.
1: In a statement, Health Canada confirmed that the screening changes should come in the fall of 2026, in a matter of months, and reiterated that all donations are thoroughly tested for diseases such as HIV, hepatitis B, and hepatitis C. But we've seen similarly protracted battles when it comes to making changes, things like blood donations, for example. Ultimately, what do you hope this fight that you have stuck with will achieve?
0: Yeah, I'm hoping this will set a precedent for other types of donations as well. To remove any language that's just purely discriminating against the whole group.
1: I wonder what your hopes are for those friends of yours who may have hit roadblocks when wanting to be sperm donors, and using your own example of becoming part of a family in a really deep way.
0: Yeah, totally. I can see it for a lot of queer people. It's very hard to build our own family and to have our own kids. It takes a lot of money and a lot of effort. I'm hoping a lot more queer men go and donate, especially that Canada is suffering from a very low number of donors and people who are going to build families. They have very little choice, except often importing sperm from the US or from elsewhere.
1: Aziz, I appreciate you speaking with us. It's a significant day for you. I can hear that. So thanks for taking the time.
0: Yeah, thank you so much. Thanks for putting lights on this.
2: Aziz M. brought a constitutional challenge against Health Canada screening that prevented some gay and bisexual men from donating sperm. He's in Toronto.

0: The chief of Mishkigogamong First Nation had a whole speech planned. Then he heard Ontario ministers defend the government's wildfire response. This morning, Ontario's Minister of Natural Resources, Mike Harris, said more than 80 fires had been extinguished in the past 2 weeks. But when he was asked about calls from First Nations chiefs for a public inquiry into the government's handling of the wildfires, he didn't commit, saying that right now the government is focused on putting out the fires, and there would be a customary, quote, deep dive when fire season was over. He would not say if the findings of that deep dive would be made public. And that wasn't good enough for Mishkigogamong First Nation Chief Merle Loon.
1: There is no reasoning to justify a government's lack of a timely response. Not justifiable. The fact is it was too late. Too little, too late. The issue is we were not prepared and ready to act. This is a systematic issue, and policy reform is the foundation we need to do better in the future. We cannot focus solely on short-term solutions. We know we haven't seen the last of these fires, and we must look ahead. Be prepared and prevent this cycle from reoccurring year after year. Global warming is real. We know that. It's real. It's here today. We are now living the consequences of government policy changes, cutbacks, and short-sighted forestry management, which created prime conditions for the spread of these fires. At this point, the government should be crunching numbers, realizing that greater investment in wildland prevention and programs is the fiscally responsible avenue to take. Today, I heard the ministers indicate that they have invested $150 million, and clearly this is not enough. We all live on Mother Earth, and we all have a responsibility to look after Mother Earth. We all have roles and responsibilities. No matter what your position is, whether or not, or no matter what your nationality is, it's our job to protect Mother Earth. As Anishinaabeg people, we take that to heart. And I challenge everybody to protect Mother Earth. This includes the governments. And I challenge the governments to invest where they need to invest to protect Mother Earth. And there's a reason why I open my statement with being thankful for the gifts of life that God brings us and Mother Earth provides us. Do not take that for granted. We need to protect her.
0: That was Merle Loon, chief of Mishkigogamong First Nation, speaking in Toronto earlier today.

0: For 250 years, a cannon that exploded during a battle in the American Revolution sat at the bottom of Lake Champlain near Vermont. About 30 years ago, archaeologists recovered most of it, but the last fragment remained buried under 4 feet of clay at the bottom of the lake until last week, when archaeologists finally dug it out and brought it up. Ethan Whiten is a graduate student at East Carolina University. He was part of the team that recovered the cannon fragment. We reached him in Greenville, North Carolina.
1: Ethan, why was this last piece of the cannon so hard to find?
2: It was hard to find because of how deep it was in the sediment. So it's about 40 feet down in the water. After that, it's about 4 feet under the mud. So it was hard to pick up on a magnetometer, which is a kind of a survey device that only picks up iron and steel objects. So it was kind of hard to pick up on that. And then also... we got very faint signals with metal detectors. But Ed Scalone, who was a North Carolina state trooper, has done a lot of work during his career as a diver for the police department, doing body recoveries and car accidents. He used a formula they used in that profession to figure out where exactly the cannon fragment could have gone after the explosion on the New York gunboat.
1: Can you describe the piece for us? What does it look like?
2: Yeah, so this particular piece is towards the back end of the cannon where the cascabel is, which is the very back end of the cannon where you light the fuse to fire the cannon. It's about half of the size of the gun. This particular cannon, we had an estimated total weight of about 1,100 pounds. So this particular fragment was a little over 120 pounds.
1: I understand that it was difficult to find in the first place using sensors and things to determine where it was under the muck. But you also had the task of digging it out and then getting it back to the surface. What did that entail?
2: We had to be careful when we were digging out because we didn't want it to start sinking further into the mud. So we were instructed to not dig underneath it because it was sitting at an angle. Once we got it dug out, we went down with a tow strap, put it around the gun, hooked up a line from the strap to a 1,200-pound lift bag, put some air in it, and we were able to pop it out of the mud.
3: Yeah, we just used our hands
2: just because we didn't want any, say, like trowels or small shovels to damage the artifact. So we would just dive down to the 40 feet. The hole was quite deep at this point, about 4 feet. So we basically put our whole bodies into this hole where it was pitch black, feel for the cannon fragment, and then just dig out around it and on top of it just enough so that we get the strap up underneath it. Because if we kept digging too far down, the cannon had the chance of digging further into the mud to the point where it would have taken much longer to pull it out.
1: This is adventurous stuff for an archaeologist. Is that fair?
2: Yeah, you can say that. There's not too many people that get to say they help raise a cannon. It's a pretty big thing in the field for a lot of people. So I was pretty stoked to be able to actually put my hands on this fragment of the cannon that hasn't seen the light of day since the Battle of Valcour in 1776. But seeing it raised out of the water for the first time in 250 years was awesome.
1: The cannon is from the Battle of Valcour Island, which happened in 1776. So time is part of this. But what's the significance of the battle?
2: With the Battle of Valcour Island, this was part of Benedict Arnold's fleet, which was a hastily put together American fleet. It was a defeat for the Americans, but a strategic victory because it stalled the British forces coming down from Canada 1 year on their invasion of New York. So it gave the American army time to regroup and plan and get supplies up for the incoming invasion that didn't end up taking place till 1777 because of the delaying factor of the Battle of Valcour Island.
1: It's so great that Ed Scalone was there. I mean, this piece had been missing for more than 25 years since Ed, who's a New York State police trooper, first found the rest of the cannon on a dive. What does it mean for you to help finish this puzzle?
2: Yeah, it felt great. Ed's been working on this for 27 years. So it was great to see that he could finally get some closure on the end of this project. He was extremely happy that he got the can out, but he's already on to he's a workhorse. He wants to go ahead and start on another project. He's already on to the next thing.
1: What happens to the cannon now that you're able to piece it all together?
2: It is going to go to the Lake Champlain Museum with the lab there. It's going to get conserved for probably about a little under a year, and then it will go on display with the rest of the cannon fragments at their exhibit.
1: Now, you personally, this is your final year of grad school. Quite a project. Do you think there's ever going to be anything else in your academic and school life that'll top this?
2: School life? No, I think this is probably the peak of my time in all of my schooling. But I hope I can, whenever I go out into the career field, that I'll be able to top it. But this is a pretty good way to end my academic career.
1: Ethan, I appreciate you taking the time to tell us this story. Thank you.
2: Thank you.
0: Ethan Whiten was part of the team that dug out the last fragment of a long-lost cannon that blew up during the American Revolution. We reached him in Greenville, North Carolina.

0: Victor Jara spent his career singing about justice. Now, more than 50 years after his death, he's finally getting some. In the days after the bloody coup led by Augusto Pinochet in 1973, the Chilean folk singer was kidnapped and taken to a sports stadium with thousands of others. He was tortured and shot 44 times. In the years that followed, his widow, Joan Jara, fought to see the officers behind her husband's murder charged. And in 2023, that finally happened. They were found guilty and sentenced in absentia. But up until this week, one of those men was still in absentia, still on the run. On Saturday, though, Chilean police announced that the retired colonel had been arrested, putting an end to a long quest for justice for Victor Jara. Back in 2012, when the charges were first announced, Chile was trying to extradite a former army officer believed to have pulled the trigger. He was living in Florida at the time. Joan Jara talked to us about the situation then. Here's part of that conversation from our archives.
1: After almost 40 years, one has really lost hope of truth or justice. It's been a very long time. Although, so these latest things that have happened have been both surprising and moving. It's like a change. I haven't spent the 40 years in the tribunals, I must say. I've taken a different road for Victor's memory. But at the moment, we have the, I don't know if you could call it satisfaction, but a hope that those responsible for Victor's torture and murder in the stadium will finally have to face justice.
2: Do you think that the United States will send Pedro Barrientos back to Chile to face trial?
1: Well, it is our hope that the United States will extradite Pedro Barrientos back to Chile. We know usually it is a very long process, it's complicated, but what we appeal now is that many people will support our cause and help us to make the United States government understand that they have a debt with the people of Chile who were murdered and killed and tortured, because in Parque they were supporting the coup and they were all actually teaching the armed forces to hate their own people and consider them as enemies. So I think there is a great case to appeal for an outcry in the United States. We know we have a lot of supporters there. We know also that there are a lot of Chileans and Latin Americans who have sort of Victor in their heart and who are struggling like us for justice of the people in their own country to know what happened to their loved ones. So it's a cry for humanity to conquer this terrible situation. And not only for Victor, obviously, because I always see Victor as only an example, not as an emblematic victim, but as a victim who just has the luck to still have a voice and for people to hear his songs, to understand what he was about, to learn his values through his songs and through his life, committed really to make a better world for his people so that Victor can be the first of many who will achieve justice. Really, that is what we are about.
0: From 2012, that was Victor Jara's widow, Joan Jara, speaking with our former host, Carol Off. After he was killed, Mr. Jara's unfinished album was released. It included the last song he ever wrote. This is Manifesto.

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1: You can also find As It Happens wherever you get your podcasts. I'm Chris Howden. Thanks for listening.
0: And I'm Lauren McGinnis. Take care.
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3: This is National Native News. I'm Jill Freitas. In the Pacific Northwest, tribal fishing access sites along the Columbia River will be getting needed upgrades and repairs based on the findings of a new federal report. Isabel Charlet reports.
4: In the Pacific Northwest, tribal fishing access sites along the Columbia River will be getting needed upgrades and repairs based on the findings of a new federal report. The U.S. Government Accountability Office found some infrastructure, including docks and fish cleaning stations, at 31 fishing access sites along the river is breaking down. Lori Jordan is with the Columbia River Intertribal Fish Commission, which works with the Bureau of Indian Affairs to maintain the sites. She says they're known as jewels of tribal sovereignty that are still shimmering along the sprawling waterway.
5: I just can't stress how fundamental the ability to maintain access to the river and to exercise the fishing right is to the member tribes of our commission.
6: The treaty rights are a property right. It was taken. You got to compensate for that.
4: The fishing access locations were built by the federal government after 1930s dam construction flooded traditional fishing areas. Under their treaties, four Columbia River tribes retain fishing rights. Jordan says the tribes look forward to the improvements, including restroom repairs, additions, and updates to water systems. Anna Maria Ortiz is with the U.S. Government Accountability Office. She says the report also looked at why the repairs have been delayed for so long.
7: If BIA could be more effective in terms of its internal communications, the way it maintains data, and its funding formula, it would have a better chance at improving the safety and sanitation of these sites.
4: Jordan adds, with all the steps to secure funding, design the changes, permits, and construction, it will likely take a couple years before the repairs and updates are done. I'm Isabel Charlet, Oregon News Service. 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
3: Grand Canyon National Park rangers are still seeking the public's help identifying a tourist who damaged a tribal artifact last month while trying to photograph it. KJZZ's Gabriel Pietrasio has more on the broken piece and its famed artist.
8: According to witnesses, a white man believed to be in his 60s or 70s fell while standing atop furniture inside the Desert View Watchtower. Staff rendered first aid to the visitor, who left before law enforcement was dispatched. The colorful hand-carved wooden crown worn during butterfly dance ceremonies was fashioned years ago by the late Fred Cabote.
9: If people have heard of one Hopi artist, it'll be Fred Cabote.
8: Kelly Hayes Gilpin is with the Museum of Northern Arizona. Cabote worked alongside architect Mary Coulter to depict Kiva murals inside the South Rim Watchtower.
10: I remember one of the stories.
8: That's one of his granddaughters, Meg Cabote.
10: There was like a certain color of blue. He kept having to go up and down the ladder and it still wasn't the right color. And he finally flashed open the whole tube of paint. Just kind of a Renaissance man.
8: The damaged headdress is being evaluated to see whether repairs can be made.
10: It's hard to see people not caring about beautiful pieces of artwork or artifacts or things that are very sacred and special and just kind of being dumb tourists.
8: For National Native News, I'm Gabriel Pietrasio.
3: On this day in 1755, at the Battle of the Monongahela, French forces and their indigenous allies defeated a British army led by Edward Braddock. Warriors from several indigenous nations, including members of the Haudenosaunee Confederacy on different sides of the conflict, played a major role in the outcome. I'm Jill Freitas.

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1: is the bathroom.
0: The bathroom. Which is a good thing.
1: Real good.
0: It's Thursday, and this is Bakersfield and Beyond. I'm Mike.
1: I'm Amanda.
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1: Thanks for tuning in tonight,
0: folks. These faders seem like they're awfully hot tonight. Yeah, I'm having to move these down from...
1: Are you looking at the meters?
0: Yeah.
1: Mm-hmm. Oh, okay.
0: And listening in the headphones. It's...
1: Well, there you go. I'm going to turn my headphones up. All right. Well, I have to say that thank you to all the people who have donated their vehicles to KWMR, including yourself, Mike.
0: That was several years ago. Quite a few years ago. You've probably already spent the money I donated.
1: Well, no, we're saving it. It's a nest egg.
0: It's a nest egg, so it's worth like...
1: We invested 40, that.
0: It's worth $40 now.
1: We invested that money. Some cars are worth more than others, but, you know, you still get rid of your car.
0: That's the important thing.
1: Yeah, to the end user.
0: Bye-bye.
1: Exactly. Well, we're here once again to play some music for you for the next couple of hours on KWMR. I guess we could see if anybody had any requests. If they want to call in 415-663-8492. While the music is playing, or email me, Amanda, at kwmr.org. I'll try to keep an eye on that and see what we can do. We have a lot of music here.
0: Multitasking through various media sources.
1: We have many ways to have a whole CD library. We have vinyl. We've got...
0: Digital CDs.
1: The CDs count as digital, though they're physical media.
0: But they are digital as well.
1: They're a digital
0: streaming. Streaming, you mean?
1: Streaming. Digital physical.
0: Yeah.
1: Digital physical. That's going to be the name of my
0: cloud.
1: Band.
0: Digital physical. Hmm. Now, what are you going to play?
1: I don't know. Not going to ask the guy that played outside my office to join my band. That's for sure. Sorry, guy. Didn't catch your name. But we are now, let's just play music, because otherwise I might say something that gets me in trouble.

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1: Couldn't have said it any better.
0: Oof.
1: I'm Amanda.
0: I'm Mike.
1: And this is Bakersfield and Beyond.
0: Beyond.
1: Beyond, beyond, beyond, beyond. And, yeah, we played some Here and Beyond songs. Thanks for tuning in, folks, tonight.
0: Thanks for calling in for a request, Dave Montgomery.
1: Yeah, Dave, down in Capitola. Living his best life down there. Tuning in to KWMR from far, far away. We appreciate that. Dave actually makes some very tasty beer and brings it up sometimes. Mm. And he is the person who designed the yellow Shorty's Bunkhouse bumper sticker. It's a super fan.
0: I think I've seen that.
1: It's on Shorty's truck.
0: Well, it's on Tom's truck. I think it's on two people's truck out here, Shorty and Tom.
1: That's all you need, because that's kind of like, those are billboards.
0: Those are billboards.
1: They are. They really are.
0: You can't buy that kind of advertising.
1: No. Not with the legitimacy and the authenticity that exudes from those trucks.
0: And within Marin County's strict rules for sign ordinances.
1: Indeed.
0: Yeah, you don't want to be screwing anything up out there.
1: No, we could. So we started everything off with Tim Huss. Shockingly, we always, except for once, in the history of the 17 years the show's been on the air, play Tim Huss at the beginning of the show. Bakersfield music from his Bush Pilot Buckaroo album from 2008. Jonathan Richman, who knew he did a country album?
0: I had no idea. All I knew was, you know, Jonathan Richman and the Modern Lovers, and Pablo Picasso is not an asshole. And other songs Richman that were...
1: I have heard this song before, but I appreciate it. So.
0: But he did came out with a country album, and I think it was 1990.
1: Yo, Jonathan Richman.
0: I had no idea. I found it today. I just don't know how I found it, but it's like, oh my gosh, it's Jonathan Richman.
1: Well, and the song is Since She Started to Ride, which I'm sure some people in our listening area can appreciate. That once the gal... I mean, a lot of times this happens when they're quite young. With My Little Pony, and then they get into riding lessons, and then they get a horse, and there's still a lot of those My Little Pony ladies bringing their big rigs out to Bear Valley every week.
0: Yeah.
1: Right, Ann?
0: Oh, they're coming out from points east.
1: Yeah, but there's also some local horse people, including...
0: A few.
1: Sally, if you're listening. Hi. And I will not disparage horses any longer.
0: Well, since I travel Sir Francis Drake quite frequently in the morning on the weekends, there are quite a few that come out from the east.
1: Ah, okay. Well, there you go. Rosie Flores with a wonderful version of Tonight I'll Be Staying Here With You. That, I have never heard that one before.
0: I hadn't either.
1: But it's a tribute to Bob Dylan, whatever color you have in your mind. I wonder what color he has in his mind.
0: The sky is not yellow, it's chicken.
1: Perfect.
0: Mm-hmm.
1: And then Peter, Paul, and Mary with Bob Dylan's Dream from the album 1700. Since our vinyl collection is all labeled down, we can find things and play them on the radio. A little Dwight Yoakam by request, Purple Rain. And then Gordon Lightfoot with Early Morning Rain. Followed by Sunday Valley, Oh Sarah, which is Sturgill Simpson's earliest, not maybe, who knows.
0: I think it's his earliest band before he...

0: He might have had a band in high school.
1: Came out solo. Yeah, it's
0: so
1: true.
0: We don't know about, but
1: he was in a Kansas cover band.
0: Really?
1: I have no idea.
0: Oh, that
1: I just made that up.
0: That's totally believable. That was very convincing.
1: Isn't it? Isn't it?
0: It was.
1: You could see that.
0: Totally see that.
1: Yeah.
0: God. Don't do stuff like that. It freaks me out. All right. Speaking of PSAs,
1: speaking of Sturgill Simpson.
0: Well, we're going to get to that. But speaking of PSAs, mm-hmm. I have a couple.
1: Okay.
0: I'm going to read them.
1: How long are you going to be reading?
0: Not too long.
1: Okay.
0: Just two.
1: Okay.
0: Not the whole box. There's a lot of
1: You could read the whole box because...
0: Some of them are in Spanish, and you really don't want me going there. This is a public service announcement from the Community Land Trust Association of West Marin. Clam will be selling pies handmade by community members at the Inverness Fair on Saturday, August 8th. Folks can sign up to bake or donate a pie or other baked treat to Clam by emailing Kayla, K-A-Y-L-A, at clam-ptraise.org. They should hit up building supply. Cats, pies, and building supplies. That's what I say.
1: Hmm.
0: I've never had one of the pies from there, but I've heard that.
1: I've seen the freezer full
0: of
1: pies,
0: and
1: I'm
0: okay.
1: Tempted. I'm tempted. I've like, heard, how can? How bad
0: what
1: can
0: you it, gonna do? Eat the whole thing yourself?
1: Yeah.
0: Yes.
1: I would need to get some ice cream. Because you have to have...
0: A la mode.
1: Vanilla ice cream.
0: That might
1: with
0: be the
1: apple
0: name
1: pie.
0: Of my band, actually. A la mode. That's that's a better name. I'm not going to have a band. Don't worry, people. I don't have time. All right.
1: Because Depeche Mode is taken.
0: Goatlandia's Reggae to the Rescue. This is a public service announcement from Goatlandia Farm Animal Sanctuary inviting the community to party with a purpose at Reggae to the Rescue. An afternoon of music and farm animals featuring Sonoma County reggae band Soul Horizon on Saturday, August 22nd. Information and location available on the events page at goatlandia.org. And I talked to the founder of Goatlandia today. I did an interview with her, and you know what? She's pretty great.
1: Mm. Is her name Denise Disney?
0: No, I think her name is Deborah.
1: Disney.
0: Nope.
1: That's all I can think about is Disney now.
0: Oh, really?
1: Yeah.
0: Because of Goatlandia?
1: Goatlandia.
0: Oh.
1: It's right next to Futurelandia.
0: Well, you know what she told me? She said the first year they called it Goatcella, and they got a cease and desist letter from Coachella.
1: That's when you know you're doing it right.
0: You're
1: big.
0: Doing it right. Yeah. So now they just change the name every year. They actually had
1: Goatapalooza.
0: The Great Goatsby. And they did a whole 20s theme. I think it's very clever.
1: Mm-hmm.
0: She seems like a very cool person. So if you're free... And also, you can check out goatlandia.org and, you know, go on a tour and see goats and stuff. So, all right. Speaking of Sturgill Simpson, he has a brand new project called Johnny Blue Skies. I ordered the vinyl album on May 3rd. I still have not received it. They had not put out any of the tracks digitally except a video for this song on YouTube until very recently, I believe. But they better, because they can't even send the albums out. I got a nice email from them telling me they don't have any more.
1: But now we can...
0: We're going to play it for you, because it's... So you heard the early version...
1: You heard one of the first...
0: Sunday Valley version of Oh Sarah, and now we're going up to now with this. And if you want to hop up and start dancing around your house, you can, because it's going to make you... And the video has all people dancing through the whole thing. Okay, go.

Ladies and gentlemen, just a few blocks from the concert building where we're performing and recording this evening, there's a place known as the French Quarter, with the longest row of nightclubs that line the world-famous Bourbon Street. And this evening, Merle Haggard has brought us, his strangers, his wife Bonnie, plus the Dixieland Express, to take you on a nostalgic trip from the early sounds of the 1920s up to his current sounds of today. And now live in New Orleans, Merle Haggard.

Good evening to you. Thank you so much. Nice to be here. Yeah. Okay. That's where we're at, in Louisiana, New Orleans, or New Orleans, whichever. Let me say one thing to you. Please, just for one second. I've got to put this on the record, okay? I've always been interested in history, especially when it comes to music. And I find a great connection between the popular music of today in all fields and the music that originated here in New Orleans over a half a century ago. And who knows, maybe it got started in the cotton fields of the South. But here's a song that I've written, I want to put on this album, and it's another blues number. But what's better than blues? I don't know. And I guess the man ain't got no right to sing the blues unless he's had them, and I've certainly had the blues one time or another. And here's a song we call Everybody's Had the Blues Sometime.

in the pool hall. Where is he here? I look in the drugstore. Where is he here? No, he don't come here no more.

0: KWMR is underwritten by the Tomales Town Hall, an historic event space in Tomales and one of the oldest continually operating buildings in California. Information on how to book the town hall plus a calendar of events can be found at tomalestownhall.org. 7:30, this is KWMR Point Reyes Station. I'm Mike.
1: I'm Amanda.
0: And this is Bakersfield and Beyond.
1: It is?
0: Yeah. We'll just say it is.
1: I'm in the right place. Whew. I was a little concerned there for a minute.
0: Your calendar of events is overbooked and
1: it's not
0: underfed.
1: On my calendar. It doesn't happen.
0: Is this on your calendar?
1: Yep. Sure as heck is.
0: Really?
1: All right.
0: My calendar's blank and empty.
1: I know. Mine is not. All right. So we started everything off there with a little Johnny Blue Skies, which is Sturgill Simpson's latest incarnation. It's good stuff.
0: It is good stuff.
1: Very groovy. That was the extended edition of Situation. Mutiny After Midnight, I just urge you to go and watch the video because it's super entertaining. It's just well done. Fun. Have you watched the video?
0: I have not.
1: Oh, I urge you.
0: I didn't even realize that people put out videos for songs anymore.
1: They do. It's all on YouTube.
0: I guess so. I guess there's not like an MTV outlet. You just have your own channel and you can just do whatever you want to.
1: So sad. MTV was so great.
0: Well, it was the ability to curate stuff that was actually good instead of just the slop that's out there.
1: Yeah, you have to curate your own slop now.
0: Yeah.
1: And you can do that. You know, I trust that you can curate your own slop.
0: I believe you can be as sloppy as you want to.
1: And curate it all day long.
0: Yeah.
1: Or call it curation when you're really not doing anything. That's how the world is.
0: Artisanal slop.
1: Exactly. Organic.
0: Organic. Artisanal slop.
1: Speaking of organic artisanal slop, Randy Newman brought us Short People on vinyl.
0: That's it. I find it very interesting that, that song was originally intended to be a satire by Randy Newman.
1: I think he's not very tall himself.
0: Probably not, but about, you know, like it was from a bigoted point of view, the narrator who was singing, and it was meant to be a satire, but people didn't read it that way. They got all upset.
1: Nobody called. I guess
0: and there was even an attempt at legislation to ban that song because of its what it
1: nice
0: sounded like,
1: tune.
0: And whoever was trying to ban it was like informed like, you know, there's this thing called the First Amendment.
1: I don't believe that this song came out in 1900, according to what it says.
0: 1977.
1: Okay. All right, now Charlie Crockett. Brand new release from 2026, apparently. That's now. Waylon Rides Again from the album Clovis. He's got some decent songs on here. And whoever he's got playing with him, there's the band is, I listen
0: the
1: to.
0: The band is tight.
1: The band is tight. But he's kind of playing big arenas and stuff now. But I hope he's playing Waylon Rides Again at those shows. That's all I have to say. Got that, Waylon? Okay. Merle Haggard with Hammin' It Up, and then Everybody Had the Blues.
0: I think the Hammin' It Up was just the banter.
1: Banter. It is banter. But it's from I Love Dixie Blues, so I recorded live in New Orleans. Because when you're Merle Haggard, you can kind of do whatever you want. And he did. And then we ended that set with Ricky Lee Jones, Chuck E's In Love. Who's Chuck E? Do we know who Chuck E is?
0: Yeah, he's the guy that has the pizza shop. Chuck E. Cheese.
1: Chuck E. Cheese. No. Did you ever have a birthday party there?
0: I don't believe there was ever a Chuck E. Cheese.
1: I think we're too old. But there were kids' birthday parties there.
0: I don't remember a Chuck E. Cheese.
1: I never went there, but I don't think we drove by it. There was one on I-5 in... going into Tacoma from where I grew up. And
0: Max, so when he was of that age where he wanted to have birthday parties at places, we'd do it at bowling alleys.
1: That's where I had my high school reunion.
0: At bowling alley.
1: Yeah, I figured I could have one drink because I had driven there and I was going to be there for a while, so I ordered...
0: A Long Island iced tea?
1: No, I should have. It's they probably would have known what that was.
0: Yeah.
1: Or they would have gone to Long Island and got one and bought it back.
0: Or just poured every, like, went out to collect all the empty glasses that were half full and just made their own.
1: No, I asked for a bourbon neat, and she wondered what color it was. That's the kind of place that we had our high school reunion.
0: Purple?
1: Finger food. All right. I have a couple more PSAs to read.
0: Oh, you do?
1: Yeah. I can see you're more relaxed at this
0: point.
1: Yeah,
0: yeah.
1: Okay. Here's another one that involves the Inverness Fair, but it's a different organization. This one is from the West Marin Community Services. They are seeking volunteers to help sell Tinga tostadas. Now, I wonder if those are any different than the other tostadas they've always sold, but we'll have to look it up.
0: Well, they're Tinga.
1: At the Inverness Fair on Saturday, August 8th, the sale will raise money for Water Dog Scholarships, which give local children access to West Marin's summer swim program. Volunteers are needed for setup, serving, sales, and cleanup. Signups are available on the West Marin Community Services website. And this is one from the San Geronimo Valley Community Center. Age Well Collaborative and Two Valleys Land Trust presenting Then and Now, Faces of the Valley, an exhibit pairing Chuck Ford's Polaroids from the 1970s and 80s with new portraits by Sasha Wulish of the same people today, Then and Now. The reception is on Sunday, August 9th at 4 p.m. and will be followed by a screening of the film Lives Well Lived. You can RSVP at a link available online at sgvcc.org. And then I just thought of something that I wanted to share.
0: But wait, there's more.
1: Well, I was telling you off the air, but there's no bad words in this situation here. So this was the word I had to look up, the words that I had to look up today when I was reading the sheriff's calls in the Point Reyes Light. Don't want to be any spoilers for anybody, but...
0: In case you're saving the sheriff's calls to read on Sunday evening after you've had your apple pie a la mode.
1: But this happened in Forest Knolls, apparently, at 6:58 p.m. on Thursday, July 23rd, just a week ago today, right?
0: Mm-hmm.
1: A woman said a man she had asked to stop smoking had told her to go away and then lifted his shirt to show his natal cleft. And I'm like, what is a natal cleft? I had to look it up. Butt crack.
0: So... he was fixing her garbage disposal.
1: I don't know. You know how some people wear their pants really low?
0: You know, their garbage disposal. Wink, wink, nudge, nudge.
1: Nice. Anyway, that's what the...
0: That was one word you had to look up.
1: Natal cleft.
0: Natal cleft.
1: I thought maybe it was like when people's ribs stick out, you know? People who have like a rib that like sticks out.
0: That's a new one to me.
1: Well, that's what I thought it might be. So I was like,
0: wouldn't that be Adam?
1: and then the picture, when I looked it up, the picture just showed the back of like a naked man with a little red rectangle around the butt crack.
0: Not even like, you know, the dude underneath the sink.
1: No, it was just like, diagram. It was a
0: natal
1: diagram.
0: Natal cleft.
1: Now we all know.
0: So we challenge the listeners to use the term natal cleft in your conversation this week.
1: At least once this week.
0: Yes.
1: All right. Well, we're going to play some more music now.
0: What are we playing?
1: I don't know. You can play what's on TT 1 or 2.
0: Two.
1: Don't play one.
0: Okay.

dome, a castle you conceive for me, this place to rest before I see. All forms of life, your band of love, made me in silent hours. Preparing I your destiny, your life, your time, your pride. Beauty was as beauty then, for the spell of life had entered in. On a lifeline cord, like a holy word, you are mine and I am yours. For the journey is ending, your privileged pain is passing. Like a light in a window, at the end of a tunnel, out into the daytime, from out of the night, my darkness is over, my whole world is light.

peering out of tiny eyes, the grubby hands that grip the rail, wipe the window clean of frost as the morning air laid on the latch. A whistle awakens someone there, next door to the nursery just down the hall. A strange new sound you never heard before, a strange new sound that makes boys explore. Tread neat so small those little feet, amid the morning your small heart beats. So much excitement yesterday, that must be rewarded, must be displayed. Large hands lift him through the air, excited eyes contain him there. The eyes of those he loves and knows. What's this extra bed just here? His puzzled head tipped to one side, amazement swims in those bright green eyes, glancing down upon this thing that makes strange sounds that sing. In those silent, happy seconds, surround the sound of this event. A parent's smile is made in moments they have made for you a friend. And all you ever learned from them, until you grew much older, did not compare with when they said, "This is your brand new brother."

And I'll say, now, honey, you better not do that. She'd say, why? And I'd say, well, you just better not do that. And she'll say, why? And I'll say, oh, well, oh,

I seem thrilled. My love for you won't let desire contaminate your memory. Though I need a woman, I've been told. Rather than to share with her the house we built together,

0: 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It's 8 o'clock. 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I'm Mike.
1: I'm Amanda.
0: And this is Bakersfield and Beyond.
1: I stand corrected. The natal cleft is not the entire butt crack.
0: Just the upper.
1: Just that little dimple at the top.
0: A little hint. Kind of like butt cleavage.
1: Kinda. Yeah. That's exactly right. So it's not the whole thing, people.
0: Buttocks cleavage.
1: Don't be flashing your whole natal. You just have to show
0: it's
1: that.
0: It's not a moon. It's not a moon.
1: It's not a moon. It's just a little star. All right. Let's see. We heard some very different songs in that set. We started everything off with something from our newly acquired vinyl collection here at KWMR. That was Johnny Cash, a radio station-only release of San Quentin.
0: Live at San Quentin.
1: Had seen some lovin'. I had to tape the whole album back together. The cover was falling apart. And then a couple from Bernie Taupin. You know, those are just weird songs. I kind of love the guy, and I love his writing for Elton John, but his mystical poetry doesn't work for me.
0: Maybe it's because if Elton John would have taken those little ditties that Bernie was
1: cranking out those poems,
0: that they could have been a different sound, a different vibe.
1: Maybe he wasn't tortured enough or on enough drugs. He just was in his head. Tommy Collins with You Better Not Do That, followed by Jesse Daniel, Think I'll Stay. And then Graham Parsons with Emmylou Harris, That's All It Took. Dennis Payne, I'd Rather Live My Life Alone, from the Bakersfield Rebels album. Kay Adams, I love that. Those first lines about the baby bottle, and then she's like, burp, burp, burp, tipping it back.
0: Different kind of bottle.
1: Who will buy the wine from Alcohol and Tears? And Gene Shepherd brought us Twice the Lovin' in Half the Time. That's, take some doing. And we're in the last half hour before we turn things over to Owen and Smelly here with the Highway of Heartaches on KWMR. So we're going to play some more music for y'all.
0: And,
1: We've
0: played Merle Haggard, but we need to play some Buck Owens.
1: Oh, we better get
0: on that. So all you Buck Owens fans, here you go.

A man is made out of mud. A poor man's made out of muscle and blood. Muscle and blood and skin and bones. A mind that's weak and a back that's strong.

Born one morning, it was drizzling rain. 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I was raised in the canebrake by an old mama lion. Can't no high-toned woman make me walk the line. You load 16 tons.

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A lot of men didn't, a lot of men died. One fist of iron, the other of steel. If the right one don't get you, then the left one will you.

0: Well, that 2 hours went by lickety split.
1: I was just going to say lickety split.
0: Were you?
1: Yes. He's going to say it. My goodness.
0: Well, there's a certain, like when you say it went by
1: lickety split.
0: And then it's like that's natural follow up. So it's not that
1: cray cray
0: weird.
1: But what was funny was listening to Sturgill Simpson as Johnny Blue Skies doing a whiter shade of pale, and then
0: he kind of leaves out certain sounds.
1: But it reminded us,
0: both of us,
1: of Fallon and
0: the Saturday Night Live skit with Jimmy Fallon and Justin Timberlake, where they are
1: the Bee Gees.
0: The Bee Gees.
1: So that was hard to shake, but it's still a great version of that song. Go Sturgill. It's your birthday. Oh, I don't know if it's his birthday or not. Buck Owens was in there with Lion Eyes, not L-I-O-N, L-Y-I-N apostrophe. So don't be thinking all about Aslan from, you know, The Lion, the Witch, and the Wardrobe.
0: That was a crossword clue not too long ago, or maybe it was
1: Aslan.
0: An archive I did. I can't remember.
1: Tennessee Ernie Ford with 16 Tons. That man has a deep voice.
0: Mm-hmm.
1: And then James Taylor, not so deep voice. How Sweet It Is to Be Loved by You from his Greatest Hits album from the KWMR Vinyl Collection.
0: The KWMR Vinyl Vaults.
1: The Vinyl Vaults. We're going to be introducing just random tunes from the Vinyl Vaults because they're right there.
0: They're right there.
1: And we have turntables, so why not? Pure Prairie League.
0: That might be one of the reasons why they didn't get bigger.
1: Because people couldn't see.
0: Especially after you've had a couple.
1: Okay, Pure Prairie. But I thought it was, I always thought that song was spelled A-M-Y, but it's A-M-I-E.
0: I thought it was A-Y-M-Y-I-E, apostrophe E-E-E, A-M-E. I mean, you can't properly spell Amy without an apostrophe.
1: I think every word should have an apostrophe. John Doe and the Sadies with Stop the World and Let Me Off. And we were curious about who the gal was. It sounds like it might have been John Doe's daughter.
0: It was Veronica Jane Doe singing back up on that song.
1: Don't look that name up because you'll get a bunch of murder mystery stuff.
0: Hmm.
1: Jane Doe.
0: Oh.
1: I looked it up. It wasn't a good idea.
0: No.
1: And then Johnny Blue Skies, A Whiter Shade of Pale from Mutiny After Midnight. And that is the end of it. And Owen and Smelly are in hot pursuit of these chairs.
0: We've kept them warm for you, boys.
1: That's right.
0: But at least keep your underpants on.
1: Oh, God. Anyway, they're fully dressed, and I don't know how they got here. They may have teleported because I don't see a vehicle. So stay tuned because the Highway of Heartaches is coming right up here on KWMR. Shorty will be here next week, followed by the Off the Cuff crew. So we'll be back in 2 weeks.

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2: Hey, Smelly.
3: Yeah, LB.
2: You ready for the dog days of August?
3: Yes.
2: It's coming right up now.
3: It's right around the corner.
2: Right around the corner.
3: And I love a good dog day.
2: And it's getting pretty hot. And you know what else is hot?
3: What?
2: Hot country music.
3: Yeah, right here on the Highway of Heartaches.
2: You know, I'll let you in on a little secret, people. Smelly and I always sit here as the clock ticks in towards 8:30. We sit here and say, do you got something? Do you got something to open the show with? And then most of the time we're like, I don't know.
3: Yeah,
2: so
3: I don't.
2: So it's just off the cuff.
3: Yeah.
2: So that was off the cuff.
3: That was creative.
2: That was brilliant.
3: The creative thought process. The Colonel Owen Bly stepping up to the plate once again.
2: Well, I trained at Second City under the great Del Close.
3: Yes, in Chicago.
2: True story.
3: The windy one.
2: Welcome to the harvest of highways, ladies and gentlemen.
3: Boogie.

0: hear you tell that blonde that you wasn't married.
1: No.
0: I know I didn't see you hiding your wedding ring either, did I? And I know I couldn't have heard you call your wife and tell her that you were working. No, no.

0: Well, welcome, folks, once again to KWMR and the home of the Highway of Heartaches. We started that out with the Blazers, good old friends of ours from East L.A., God bless Manny, with a song called Yeah, Yeah, Yeah.
1: Yeah, yeah, yeah.
0: A good boogie tune, and I was just telling Owen that I don't think that I ever saw them play that song where I didn't hit the dance floor, and I'm not much of a dancer.
1: You usually dance with one hand in the air, like your boogie fist.
0: Well, like I just don't care. After that, and I don't neither. After that, we had Johnny Rodriguez doing Love and Honor. I bet Love and Honor never crossed your mind. I think he was saying that the girl was a slut.
1: Ouch.
0: I think that's what he was saying in that song. And then we had Ray Charles and George Jones, two of the greatest singers ever to grace the planet, doing a song called We Didn't See a Thing, which is kind of, you know, there's an inside joke on this. For you younger folks that may not remember Ray Charles, he was blind as a bat.
1: I got nothing.

soon curled on the lips of the world. They had earned him the highest acclaim. And yet his greatest desire was the simple warmth of love's fire. 'Cause it's cold on the dark side of fame.

0: Hello, this is underappreciated country musician Robbie Faulks, and you're listening to the Highway of Heartaches with Owen and Smelly on KWMR and Gimme Country Radio.
1: Oh, Christ, that's perfect.

0: That was a three-song set from country music royalty. We got Loretta Lynn starting us off with Pregnant Again.
1: A nice little waltz number.
0: Yeah.
1: About being knocked up.
0: He's just got to keep his hands off her for a little while.
1: Well, that or not.
0: I like how they ended it with a little rockabye baby.
1: Yeah, yeah.
0: Good Lord. Wow. Waylon Jennings after that did The Dark Side of Fame.
1: And both Owen and me know all about that.
0: I'll tell you what.
1: We've looked into the abyss.
0: Yes.
1: Of fame.
0: At Motel 6's across this great country of ours.
1: Yeah, and European versions of the same.
0: That's true. Robbie Foulkes after that did Now, Now, Now, Now, Now
1: and
0: five times.
1: Yeah, that's like off his latest album. It just came out. And don't let that be misleading, because actually there's a lot of hillbilly on there.
0: Yeah, that song was rocker.
1: Some real bluegrass. There's like a lot of different types of music on that record.
0: Yeah, from Rockin' Robbie. Now, he'd probably kill me. He'd probably never talk to me again if he heard me say Rockin' Robbie.
1: Just try saying it in front of him next time.
0: He wouldn't kill me.
1: Dude,
0: he's not
1: like,
0: that type.
1: Dude is like 6'4". You know, he looks down on everyone.
0: From great heights.
1: Yes.
0: Now, we also preceded that with our great Robbie Foulkes station ID, which mentions Gimme Country Radio, which was fun while it lasted.
1: Yeah,
0: but
1: yeah,
0: it
1: lasted
0: exist anymore.
1: A little while, but it, like most startups, ended.
0: That's what happens. But we're no startup. We've been around for almost 7 years now, and we're going to keep going strong.
1: In your face, West Marin.
0: Highway of Heartaches.

0: that there was Webb Pierce doing an old Don Gibson song, Oh Lonesome Me.
1: Yeah, they're Don Gibson's version like rocks a little bit harder, but we're like a museum here.
0: Yeah, well, Webb was always laid back, and we're feeling laid back. We had that waltz about getting knocked up, and we've had some laid back songs.
1: Yeah, we're like a museum where people can peruse the songs, very different versions of different songs.
0: Yeah, well, we like to do that because we're musicologists. And speaking of being musicologists, we played Toby Keith doing one of my favorite Toby Keith songs. Mm. Get you some.
1: He's famous for putting a boot in your ass.
0: Yes.
1: But he didn't do that with this song.
0: No. It was a groovy little song about getting money and falling in love and having babies.
1: Well, you're listening to KWMR and Highway of Heartaches, where we put a boot in your ass every 2 weeks. We'll be right back.

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0: Welcome back, ladies and gentlemen.
1: Yes.
0: We had a nice little break there.
1: Yes, we did.
0: I enjoyed listening to our underwriters.
1: I enjoyed that cigarette.
0: Aha. And we started off with Stonewall Jackson doing Gonna Find Me a Bluebird.
1: Yeah, an old Marvin Rainwater song.
0: I think that's nice.
1: Yep, he found a bluebird and cheered him up.
0: Yeah.
1: Because his heart had been broken for too long.
0: Oh, man. After that, we had Bill Phillips doing It Happens Every Time.
1: I'm liking Bill, and I wasn't aware of Bill before this.
0: Yeah, it's an old album from the 60s, and he's dressed in a nudie suit on front. He looks like your high school English teacher, kind of.
1: Yeah, he looks pretty doggone square, I'll tell you that.
0: But he sings like a bluebird.
1: Yes, he does.
0: And after that, we heard Creedence Clearwater Revival doing I Put a Spell on You.
1: An old Screaming Jay Hawkins song.
0: Yeah, and we're going to continue to put a spell on you.
1: Yeah, we're going to put a spell on you right here on KWMR, 90.5 Point Reyes Station, 89.9 Bolinas, and 92.3 San Geronimo Valley, home of country music.

He was born in Oklahoma. Wife's name's old Betty Lou Thelma.

0: At the top of that set, we had Johnny Paycheck doing Lovin' an Angel Every Day.
1: Mm-hmm.
0: Yeah, and after that, we had Jerry Jeff Walker live from 1977. I think the crowd was a little drunk, doing a song called Up Against the Wall, Redneck Mothers, an old Wiley Ray Hubbard song.
1: I think Jerry Jeff might have been a little
0: hammered. No, he was. I saw him in 1977, and he was so loaded. I mean, it was a short show. Let me tell you. And he had to restart several songs. But everybody was having a good time. It was 1977. We were all pretty high. After that, it was Fair and Young doing Sawmill. Have Mercy on a Poor Boy.
1: From 1964, the year after I was born. I know I sound very young on the radio, but I'm older than the dirt we walk upon.
0: Well, no, you're actually quite a bit younger than me.
1: I like the sound of that.
0: Because I was born halfway in the middle of the last century.

0: That was the lovely Linda Ronstadt doing an old Shirelles song called Will You Still Love Me Tomorrow?
1: And I will, Linda. I've loved you since I was about 14, and I'll continue to do so.
0: The Giesenslaw brothers before that did Women Do Funny Things to Me.
1: We love those boys.
0: Oh, Vince Gill and Paul Franklin started us off with Branded Man, a Merle Haggard song.
1: Yep.
0: We got to take another break, but we'll be right back. Amanda, take it away.

0: Okay, Lions, I'm going to do a station identification.
1: It's okay. Go away. I can do it.
0: No, I want to do it myself. This is KWMR Point Reyes Station. Ha-ha, I did it.
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Won't you tell him I said thanks for waiting for me? 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

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I got to keep on knocking. I'm gonna keep on knocking till I get some more of your love. Like an old brown mule, I'm stubborn as can be. Like an old brown mule, I'm stubborn as can be. You got so much honey, it's hard to drive off the bees. Baby, I got to have me some of your honey.

0: Yeah, that was Tony Joe White being just as funky as you can be.
1: The king of swamp funk.
0: Yep, doing Woodpecker. Before that, we had Johnny Cash doing Give My Love to Rose, a song that he originally recorded in 1957 on one of his early albums, and then he put it on his very last album there. That was from the Man Comes Around album. Roger Wallace, a fine musician out of Austin, Texas, doing Drinking or Crying.
1: Mm.
0: And sometimes those two go together.
1: All right, most times.
0: All right.

0: That was just Patsy Cline doing Faded Love, an old Bob Wills song. I had to ask Smelly who that was, and he told me it was Patsy Cline because she was singing in a higher register than I'm used to her singing.
1: I think it was one of her earlier recordings.
0: I'm used to her being lower, like in Crazy.
1: Yeah, yeah, well, she gets down there.
0: And as we all know, that was covered by apparently all of them.
1: Yes, all of them.
0: Crystal Gayle before that did MRS degree.
1: Nice.
0: She doesn't want a PhD.
1: She was looking for a husband for all you who didn't get that MRS thing. See, used to be there wasn't no such thing as MS, okay? That just meant multiple sclerosis. And so there was Miss, M-I-S-S, and then there was after being married, MRS.
0: Yes.
1: Misses.
0: Yes.
1: You know, there was Miss and Misses, and there wasn't. They made things so confusing.
0: My goodness. Send your letters to Smelly Kelly.
1: How things have changed.
0: 1570 Hayes Street.
1: 94117 in San Francisco.
0: Before that, we heard Blackfoot.
1: Yeah, getting heavy.
0: I could do a song called Dream On. That's not the Aerosmith song.
1: No, no.
0: It's the Blackfoot
1: song.
0: But
1: it's pretty hardcore.
0: Just like us.
1: Yeah. Yeah, core to the core.

0: At the top of that set, we had Narvel Feltz doing I Don't Hurt Anymore. And you can't say that the man wasn't giving it his all on
1: my
0: that
1: God.
0: Song. That boy, Narvel Feltz really delivered the goods.
1: You know what they say in the sporting world?
0: What's that?
1: He gave 110%.
0: Yes.
1: He left it all out on the field.
0: That's what he did. That's what he did. And he could sing real high, too. He could sing like Slim Whitman. There's some good yodeling songs that Narvel did.
1: I'll tell you something, Smelly.
0: What?
1: I liked him better than Slim Whitman.
0: I like Slim Whitman's pencil-thin mustache. Cannot be beat. And besides that, he had, you know, he had the man playing piano for him.
1: That's true.
0: You know. But yeah, you gave me a Hatch show print poster one time of George Jones and Tammy Wynette appearing, and Narvel Feltz is opening for him. And I remember I hung it on my wall and I was looking at it and going, who the heck is Narvel Feltz? And so finally I went up to the record store and hunted around. When I got Narvel Feltz, I was like, now this is some over the top hillbilly stuff. But there wasn't that many of them. And I studied some more. Because that's what I do.
1: You're a studier.
0: Yeah, I studied.
1: You're a scholar.
0: Yeah, I studied some more about Narvel Feltz and found out that he got born again and started doing gospel music. And so he had a whole nother career in gospel music after
1: that. I'm glad you found that out. You gave 110%.
0: What I'll do is I'll do the deep dive. When you want the deep dive, you come to Smelly Kelly.
1: You leave it all out on the field.
0: It's what I do. And we ended up with Brownie McNeil, who that wasn't actually his name,
1: no.
0: But he was a professor. His name was McNeil, but he was a professor at the University of Texas. And he did this collection of songs of the Chisholm Trail.
1: Yes, he did.
0: And that was Adios Mi Chaparrita. See how I rolled that R?
1: Which means shorty.
0: Chaparrita.
1: Chaparrita.
0: Yeah, and you know, that's the thing about that song. It reminds me that we're going to, sadly enough, have to say adios to all of these fine people here at KWMR. We want to remind you, you've been listening to KWMR, 90.5 Point Reyes Station, 89.9 Bolinas, and 92.3 San Geronimo Valley. And it's always a joy to be here with you, and it'll be a joy to be with you when we get back to you in another 2 weeks. God bless each and every one of you, and may he watch over and keep you.

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1: Hey, how's it going? For the next 2 hours, you are stuck in the psychedelic era with a hermit. And we're going to get things going with a classic B-side from 1965.

quite a lineup on that particular track. It was from a 1969 album called Cooper Session. It was the follow-up to Super Session. It featured Al Cooper on organ, Shuggy Otis doing that guitar work, Stu Woods on bass, Wells Kelly on drums, and Mark Klingman providing a little piano accompaniment there. Tune was called the 1215 Goonbash Blues from the album Cooper Session. Johnny Winter was in there from his first LP. It was called the Progressive Blues Experiment, the Muddy Waters tune, Rolling and Tumbling there. Tomorrow, My White Bicycle was back there a ways. Even further back, The Animals with C.C. Rider covering Ma Rainey and The Brogues. Great B-side there from 1965, I Ain't No Miracle Worker, written by the same songwriting team that later came up with I Had Too Much to Dream Last Night for the Electric Prunes. Speaking of the Electric Prunes, they're coming up in the next hour as part of our advanced psych segment. You want to be around for that. And you are stuck in the psychedelic era with the Hermit. Some of you catching the show on Raven Radio. 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

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You know, you had Spanky in our gang. That one was the Sunshine Company, and their tune Happy came out as a single in 1967. 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
2: You're stuck in the psychedelic era with a hermit. 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

going back to the roots of the L.A. scene there with the Dillards. That track from 1964, Don't You Cry. Place of Sin was from a group called The Band. That actually was never released, at least not until the 21st century, specifically 2010. And it was released on a British collection, or rather a bonus track. Okay, a British release of an American album, but a bonus track that wasn't on the original American album, so it's a British release. The Band, Place of Sin. Circle was in there, Turn Down Day, one of their biggest hits. The Birds, My Back Pages, a Bob Dylan cover, of course. Canned Heat was in there, Going Up the Country, and Thunderclap Newman started that set underway. Something in the Air, and you are stuck in the psychedelic era with The Hermit. Some of you catching the show on RSU Radio. It's out of Rogers State University in Claremore, Oklahoma. 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

0: 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I am Alexander McQuilkin.
1: And my name is Michael McQuilkin. And the reason I listen to KWMR is because they put on the Family Music Hour show for your listening pleasure.
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fraternity of man. The tune Don't Bogart Me, from their 1968 album. An interesting thing about that album, at least to me, the copy I have came from a college radio station, and there's a little note on it circling Don't Bogart Me that says, don't play. And of course, being at a college radio station, I think you can imagine that was probably the only track anybody ever did play on the album, Don't Bogart Me. And you are stuck in the psychedelic era with a hermit. In 1979, the Stranglers released their fourth album. It was called The Raven. However, that album did not come out in the U.S. Instead, in 1980, they released an album called Four, which had some of the tracks from The Raven, but it also, on the second side, had some previously released singles, B-sides, that kind of thing. And it also included a four-song EP. Among the tracks on that four-song EP was this one. It's from Jean-Jacques Burnel, the bass player for the Strangles. The tune's called Do You the European, and it starts off in Advanced Psych segment. I'm stuck in the psychedelic era with a hermit.

0: darn kids. The next time you get yourselves in trouble, I may just leave you all to die. Isn't that right, Sparks?
1: Okay, who was that? Well, officially, it was Baby Charles and the Bedwetters. It was a bonus disc that came along with the Infrared Radiation Orchestra around 2021 CD, Message to the Youth of America. Bonus EP there. Dick Swift and his Electric Power Ring. Baby Charles and the Bedwetters. Electric Prunes were in there. Hello Out There. That was from their 2006 album, Feedback. Three of the original members still with the band at that point. And Jean-Jacques Brunel, the bassist for the Stranglers, with Do the European, a track that was released as a bonus EP to the album 4 in 1980. And you are stuck in the psychedelic era with Hermit, where we're going to play a cover song, a rather famous cover song, too. It's Derek and the Dominoes doing Jimi Hendrix.

0: 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I'm Lisa Doran from Inverness, California, and I listen to KWMR every chance I get.
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0: uncharted sea of fear. Back in Asgard, Regal Odin, atop the tallest peak in the universe, sees a terrifying sight. On the horizon, a sight to stagger the senses of the god. Most noble lord, behold, I see ominous signs and portents ahead, omens of the coming. This is the sight omnipotent Odin sees. A gigantic dark cloud, writhing and seething with countless figures of shadowy warriors locked in endless titanic conflict.
1: What language?
2: I know, this is a comic book.
1: It minds it. Get it.
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Paul Jones with some friends that you can find by visiting the website, hermitradio.com. Look for the blog, The Hermit Rambles, and then find show 2631. Find out who was playing along with Paul Jones on The Dog Presides. That very long cut was Hep Shesh and The Colored Coat. Well, it was really the members of Spooky Tooth. Something called Empires of the Sun from an album called Featuring the Human Host and the Heavy Metal Kids. Buffalo Springfield was in there. Grassroots were in there. And for the past 2 hours, you have been stuck in the psychedelic era. It's a production of Hermit Radio in association with Finger Lakes Public Radio. Our show is recorded in real time at the studios of WHWS and WEOS at Hobart and William Smith College in Geneva, New York. Our producer is Stephen R. Webb. Our associate producer is Kelly Walker. And I managed to get that all in. And guess what? It's time for me to get out of here. Talk to you next week.

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1: Hey everybody, this is Anna O'Malley, host of Medicine Garden, which is on KWMR every other Tuesday at 4 p.m. Tune in for some awesome music and some reflections on the medicine that we cultivate in community.

0: live on KEXP, one-of-a-kind performance.
1: Come on, let's go.

0: Shovels and Rope is a band that makes their living on the road. And so it's been a tough time for them recently, you know. But there's always a silver lining. They talked to KEXP's John Richards about what happened when they were forced to take time at home.
1: You mentioned, you know, getting out and having that space to be able to record. And for this pandemic, have you, you know, being at home more, I'm sure you can appreciate being at home and not touring. But what is your view of not being on the road and being home during this last year?
2: I mean, it's hard for real, like just with kids and with all of the uncertainties, and we weren't able to make money, you know, because that's the way that we make a living is to tour. But silver linings abound, digging in with our kids and
3: at this particular age.
2: Yeah. And yeah. We've had a lot of time to just make stuff in our studio and be really creative, which is, you know, a lot of times when we do the tour and then come home for a couple of weeks and just, you know, try to slam the studio as much as we can and then get back out on the road and go, you know. And we've just been able to kind of hang back and approach music in a little bit of a different, slower paced way, which has been nice.
3: Really nice. We've never had a chance to, specifically Michael's hasn't been able to track a record and then come back and have a fresh listen. It's always really, you know, we're gung ho all the time, and time constraints parlay into part of our creative process, you know. But that's been really nice. I feel very connected to the property where we live. You know, I've got, oh my God, I'm turning into my mother. I have planted azaleas everywhere. I have fertilized the camellias and the blueberries. There's pine straw about, you know, all of it. Like, we have big plans, you know, to make our house, just like everybody in America, with any means of some kind of lifestyle upgrade. It might have been just like replacing your worst slotted spoon, but everybody has tried to find some little tiny lifestyle upgrade that will make a huge difference. For me, it's the AeroPress.

0: Carrie Ann Hurst and Michael Trent chose each other and built a life together as musicians, as partners, and as parents. For the latest record, they decided to have all of their featured guests be musicians who are also parents. Moms and dads like The War and Treaty, Deer Tick, Sharon Van Etten, M. Ward, John Paul White, The Secret Sisters, The Felice Brothers, and T. Hardy Morris. It's called Busted Jukebox Volume 3 and was produced in the backyard, all plywood, utilitarian shack studio, 30 feet from the house.
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0: And that was our live session with Shovels and Rope. You heard the songs Johnny 99, a Bruce Springsteen cover, Mississippi Nothing, and Hail Hail. We'd like to thank the band for virtually stopping by. Shout out to WYTX 98.5 at York College in Rock Hill, South Carolina, broadcasting during the pandemic. 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Thanks for listening, everybody. For my producers, Jackson Long and Julian Martlew, I'm Troy Nelson. We will see you next week. This is Live on KEXP.
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Bunny, Bunny Hill. Ain't no hell, but ain't no Bunny Hill. Where I die, where I go, ain't nobody tell.

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I beg Deacon Jones to pray for me. He says, son, hear my hand.

Hi, this is Todd Solzinger. I'm a board member of KWMR, and I listen all the way in from Redwood City. 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

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And you say, what does this mean? 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
1: Judgment day's, yeah.
0: Change. 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
1: Yeah.
0: Old rocking chair got your father.
2: I sure is beat.
0: You can't lay by his side.
2: Can't even pick that up no more.
0: I ain't got no water, father.
2: Well, you better start running.
0: You're gonna tan my hide.
2: You said it, you said it.
0: You can't get from this cabin.
2: No, I done been wise one.
0: No, father, but you ain't going nowhere. You sitting here grabbing.
2: Yeah.
0: Grabbing.
2: Yeah.
0: You grabbing the flies round the old rocking chair.
2: It sure is bothersome.
0: Rocking chair. Remember old Aunt Harriet?
2: Yeah, long in heaven she be gay. Let's see, let's see.
0: Way up in heaven she be.
2: I hope.

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I'm your host, Jeff Manson, for this Thursday Community Buzz edition. And we're going to be speaking today with Hale Liza Ghafori, translator and poet, who will be appearing at the Dance Palace here in Point Reyes Station on the 7th of August. And I kind of wanted to start this show in a slightly different way than we usually do start Epicenters, by playing one of Hale Liza Ghafori's musical compositions. She is known for interpreting the works of Rumi, both in translation as well as in song. And this is a piece called The Moon Song, Settle In. And just to kind of give a little context to our conversation, I just wanted to play the whole thing for you here now. Thanks for being with us here on Epicenter's Community Buzz.

0: Ghaffori's work stands out because she approaches Rumi not simply as a translator, but also as a poet, musician, and performer who is deeply invested in preserving the musicality and spiritual energy of the original Persian while making it feel alive in contemporary English. Her August 7th performance at the Dance Palace here in Point Reyes Station will combine recitation, music, and bilingual performance in Persian and English, making for what's undoubtedly going to be a rich and thought-provoking evening for West Marin. Hale, welcome to the KWMR Airwaves. Thanks for being here.
1: Thank you. Thank you so much.
0: So I understand that you grew up hearing Rumi's poetry in Persian, and I wonder if you can remember the first time when you realized that these poems would become such a central part of your life's work.
1: Yeah. Well, you know, when I first heard them, I was a child and my father was reciting the poems. And I remember, you know, feeling the rhythm and feeling this very propulsive rhythm and sensing how the energy in the room changed when they were recited. At the end of the poem, there was something like, you know, gold dust had been kicked up by the poem, you know, as if it was galloping across the living room. And then, you know, but I was a child and I was more interested in being American. And even though I sensed there was something there, I sensed how much, you know, people around me, the Iranian people around me, loved the poems. It still didn't hit, you know, until then later in my life, you know, I started to read translations and I also started to listen to Persian vocalist singing his lyrics. And so these two sort of forces pointed me back, you know, and it was a lifelong experience of experiencing Rumi in different ways. But sometimes, you know, someone outside of your culture can point you back to your own roots. So that also happened, you know.
0: Yeah. I've long been impressed with the connective power of Rumi across centuries. And it can feel, and particularly with your translations as well, it can feel so cogent and relevant to a person's particular time and place, certainly, which is a different one than the time and place that Rumi was living and writing in.
1: Yeah.
0: And Rumi is one of the most translated poets in the world, I think. And I'm curious for you, in your experience with this work, what made you feel like there was another translation out there still waiting to be written? What drew you to wanting to bring this poetry into English?
1: Yeah, well, you know, the poetry grabs a person. I mean, it grabbed me. It just grabbed me by, you know, and pulled me in. And it just asked me to engage with it. I mean, that's what I felt like, you know. But also, I mean, in a very concrete level, you know, in 2016, there was a translation on my desk and I read it. And then I said to myself, is that what he really said? And I went back to the original Persian text and I thought, actually, that's not what he said over there. That's not, you know. And so I said, I should give this a shot and have a go at translating it, because I didn't feel like, for instance, one of the particular images had been actually transmitted, you know. And I mean, look, you know, poetry is an interpretive art, and reading it is, if you sit and read a Emily Dickinson poem, you know, five people might have different senses of what a particular line means, right? So there's always an aspect of interpretation, but sometimes there are real errors, you know, and so there was an urge to address those, but also an urge to come at the poetry as someone who, you know, heard the language, knew the language, and also someone who knows, you know, the context, the cultural context, you know. There's so many beautiful words that don't have one-to-one equivalent in English. And so the pleasure of unpacking those, you know, in the poems was also something that drew me.
0: I'd love to spend a little more time thinking about the music and rhythm in Rumi's poetry. You are a musician yourself. How do your ears guide your choices in terms of translation and the musicality of this work?
1: Yeah, well, you know, the Maulana Rumi was writing in many, many different meters, and it's very rhythmic. There's a lot of internal rhyme and, you know, end rhyme, and I am translating into contemporary American free verse, so the music of contemporary American free verse. And it's, for me, it's like when I work on a translation. So in other words, I'm not trying to mimic the

0: rhythms of the Persian. In my view, that would be sort of an impossible task,
1: Right,
0: and it would probably create probably pretty awkward poems. You might get lucky with a few, but I think over the body of work, you know, it's like if you're forcing yourself to do that, I'm not sure that's going to work. You know, there's a guy, Daniel Hahn, who says that translating from one language into another is like working from one medium, one artistic medium into another. So it would be like taking an oil painting and putting it in watercolor, right? They have different, each media has different demands, different constraints, different sort of guiding forces in it, you know, and
1: sure.
0: you have to respond. You have to respond to the medium. So there's that. But anyway, so yeah, the music of contemporary American free verse is, and what that means to me is that, you know, I'll work on a poem, I'll dig into a stanza, I'll take a lot of time with it, I'll walk around with it, I'll think about it. You know, sometimes there, you know, I'll have to take some time to really. Do I really, you know, and feel into it and let the poem work through me and live the poem. I mean, it's spiritual poetry, so there's the invitation to live it, right? And then, you know, and then if I, well, once I've worked on it and edited it, I lie down on the sofa and I recite it aloud. And if I recite it and it flows without a glitch, I know it's done. You know, and if there's a glitch, I go back and work on it. So in other words, that's the moment of the music guiding in a way. That's the moment where the sound, is it moving like a river, you know? And of course, every river moves differently. So every poem is moving differently. But is it moving, you know?
1: It's so beautiful just to think about these technical aspects commingling with something that is much more intuitive and subjective
0: yeah.
1: and hard to get your hand around, perhaps. Are there any Persian words or concepts that just simply refuse to be translated? Are there things where you have to sometimes set it aside and say, well, this is going to have some other meaning in this context? Or you,
0: I mean,
1: can you always find a path?
0: Yeah. Well, I don't know. I mean, so far, I mean, look, you know, the Ghazal form, right? Ghazal is a series of couplets. So she was writing a lot in the Ghazal form. Some people call it ghazal. Ghazal is the Urdu way. We say, the Persians say Ghazal. So anyway, it's a series of couplets. They are like beads on a necklace. So there, it's not a narrative poem. Like you can pull out one bead and it can stand on its own and shine. And so this is true of Iranian editors, of Iranian vocalists, and of translators, where we'll look at a 16 couplet ghazal and be like, oh my God, these six couplets work so well together. I want to pull these into one poem. You know, this is the poem right here, these six couplets. Now, you know, that's even a tradition, as I said, among editors in Iran, like where if they want to put a new edition of Rumi's poems, and this is in Persian, they'll pick like their favorite couplet or the couplets that they feel work best, right? So in other words, my intention is always to do the entire ghazal, but if there is this sense that, oh my God, this one couplet is so extraordinary, or oh my God, these eight couplets are a perfect poem, I'm gonna stick with this, I'll do that. And so in answer to your finally getting to your question, that like sometimes those couplets that I might put aside are ones that I feel, you know, maybe are so reliant on wordplay in Persian that when you translate them to English, they make this just like, it just doesn't fly. You know?
1: Yeah, sure.
0: Does that make sense? You know?
1: Yeah,
0: it's like it's so it's so dependent on the sound and the wordplay and that like the synonyms or whatever. You know what I mean? And that it's just like when you put in English, like what? You know?
1: Well, all of which really makes my sense of your performances make a lot of sense, where you're combining poetry with music and some of the original Persian. I understand people get to hear that. Maybe tell our listeners a little bit about what folks can expect from this performance on the 7th.
0: Oh, yeah. Okay. So I'll be singing some of the lyrics in Persian. I have composed songs, and so I'll be sharing some of the songs and then, you know, and moving into recitation and sometimes, you know, bringing in some interstitial text of my own that's like poetic response or just even chatty. Sometimes I get conversational about, I mean, I like to talk. You know, so sometimes we'll have a little chatting and, and then we'll move into a recitation. We'll move into a song. We'll move into another song. We'll move into recitation. You know, and I play guitar, and I'm hoping I'll have a wonderful percussionist with me. I think that's going to happen. And so, you know, there's a propulsive energy to it, too. So it'll be an uplifting night, I hope. That's how it usually seems to be. So I hope that will be the case.
1: Yeah. So you are an Iranian American artist. You're working with one of Persia's most amazing, greatest literary voices. A lot of folks are paying closer attention to Iran right now because of this disaster of a war that's unfolding over there, ongoing. It's just heartbreaking to see.
0: It's so awful.
1: And we don't need to dwell in that in this moment, but I am curious, has this moment changed your work in any way, or the ways in which audience have been responding to your work over this past year?
0: Well, for me, there's many things. I mean, one of the reasons that I share this poetry is because I feel deeply, I feel that it deeply provides, a poetic foundation for a world of reverence and love, and one that's guided by an ethic of love and reverence and not, greed and, lust for dominion. He actually critiques that outright. And actually a lot of those poems we don't see in the translations. And I think some of those poems are most important, And so it provides this beautiful way of seeing, and he is not without critique, and he is not without awareness of, like, there were, Mongols marching across, Mongol armies, led by Genghis Khan, marching across Central Asia and Western Asia. So he knew violence. He knew war, and that's not to say, oh, well, there's always been war. There will always be war. That's one thing I don't believe, my friend. That is one thing I don't believe. I mean, we're human beings, and we have consciousness, and we have will, and we have heart. And there has to be a tipping point, at which the human species is like, you know what? This isn't going to happen anymore. Like, war has to be over. We have to abolish war, and that's that. I mean, I believe that deeply. And some people might think that's naive. And I would say, well, it's intelligent, because war is not only traumatizing human beings so deeply, but it's so unbelievably idiotic and impractical. I mean, what it does to the earth and what plumes of CO2 are rising into the air, every time a bomb is dropped, and all the hospitals and beauty that humans have created just smashed to the ground. For what? Because someone's making money, and so and some will say, oh no, it's conflict resolution. That's not conflict resolution, So we know, we're learning, we're humans, we're learning, we're growing. Rumi says, I am a child, and love is my teacher, waking me from ignorance. And that's it. And again he comes back to love, because he knows we're not infallible. We're human, we've got all kinds of issues. All of us, and that's another part of his philosophy that I love. He never denies that this is a true struggle. Being human is very challenging, being matter and spirit and having this big cerebral cortex. He didn't call it a cerebral cortex, but he knew about the mind. He talks about the mind a lot and all its chattering, and all its distractions and its egoic modes. He talks about all of it. So when I'm, thinking about myself and the world, this is something I can offer to our world, is this, I mean, my uncle sent me a video today. He lives in Tehran. He sent me a video today of a woman singing on the street. And she, there was an amp, she had a microphone, and she's singing so beautifully. And all these people have gathered around her. And, side note, they're not wearing hijab in any of them in this, the covering. Mm-hmm. So there was some progress from the Woman Life Freedom Movement, And here's this huge crowd of people, and they're, meaning, there was progress in terms of no more involuntary hijab. I mean, there is in some places. It's a long story, but generally, sure. people on the streets of Tehran can walk without it, which is new, you know, since the 79. But anyway, what was the point I'm trying to make here? I'm trying to say, like, you know, just watching these people, you know, beautiful human beings on the street at night singing and living. They're living. People are living there. Like, we cannot bomb these people. Like, this has to stop. And $1.3 trillion just passed the House today for a defense bill. Come on.
1: It's really, really disheartening. And I mean, among the many just horrifying things about this state of the world right now is this apparent just disdain for and lack of regard for both our shared humanity currently in this moment, and also these beautiful ancient cultural traditions
0: yes.
1: that exist across the world
0: yes.
1: and certainly in the Middle East. And I think that's why, in a way, poetry feels so important as well right now. Mm-hmm. You know, there is sort of maybe a natural prejudice about poetry and art, the arts in general, as an escape. But in the case of Rumi, you know, this is work that is often deeply engaged with suffering and transformation.
0: Yes.
1: And yes. reminding us of our shared humanity
0: yes.
1: across borders and centuries. And so thank you for articulating so you know, beautifully that role of art. What role do you think poetry specifically can play during times of crisis?
0: I think poetry is something I think that brings us to a state of presence. I think if we really want to take in a poem, we need to quiet down, slow down, you know, and experience the moment that the poet had to slow down themselves in order to write, you know. And there's this kind of sensual, intellectual, and I want to say cardiac, like, let's say heart.
1: Sure.
0: Yeah. You know, sensual, heart, kind of intellectual moment in poetry, I believe, in the best poems, you know, where there's an electricity and that, you know, runs through it, where everything is zapped at once, both our intellect and our heart, you know. And I mean, that doesn't happen with every single poem, and it doesn't have to happen with every single poem, but that does happen in poetry. And it's very, very important in that way, because I think it jolts us, you know, into life. It can, you know, and that's very valuable. And, you know, people need to get out of their numb states, you know, and feel and taste. And I know sometimes people are intimidated by poetry. Some genres of poetry are really actually very hard to understand, and it's not about understanding. You're just supposed to let the words wash over you. You know, there's different, of course, genres of poetry, but you know, I hope people are not intimidated by it, you know, and people do find the poets that speak to them and the writers that speak to them, and, you know, literature in general. I mean, it's like you read a novel and you read about all these different human psyches, you know. I mean, novels are kind of like soap operas, but like really good ones. and you know, you're like experiencing the human psyche, and it creates empathy, you know, So, and it's also aesthetic delight, and it's also something to do with our very active minds. You know, we need to engage ourselves in this culture of like rapid fire scrolling, to sit down with a poem or a novel is like a, you know, it's a radical act of taking hold of our time and saying, I actually want to settle into something for longer than 30 seconds. You know, I want to settle in something for like 30 hours. You know, I mean, I'm reading Covenant of Water right now, which I had never read. It's been around for a while, but I hadn't
1: read. What a beautiful piece that is.
0: It's
1: yeah,
0: beautiful.
1: What's your take on it?
0: Oh, I'm really enjoying it. It's beautiful. And I'm listening to the audiobook, and it's like 31 hours. And I was like, all right, let's go for the ride, you know?
1: Yeah. Yeah, I mean, I think that's something that I hope that people, you know, as the big cultural pendulum swings back and forth, I hope that we are swinging back into a place of expansiveness. It's something I love
0: yes.
1: about radio and conversations we
0: yes.
1: can have on the radio. We can take some time, and we're not understanding every little piece of our culture as being swallowed up in this torrent of data and and content.
0: Yeah. Exactly.
1: Yeah, and long certainly. I mean, and what a great pleasure to be able to dive into a big, beautiful novel such as like Covenant of Water or any of these other huge pieces that we can. Yeah, you can live in that world for a little while.
0: That's right. Yeah.
1: Oh, well, it's been such a pleasure to get to speak with you about your work, and I'm so looking forward to this event on August 7th. Again, performance is going to be happening at the Dance Palace, and I understand tickets are moving fairly quickly, so folks are going to want to jump on it. Over at dancepalace.org is the place to get the tickets. Any parting words you'd like to share with our listeners?
0: Well, I want to say thank you. It was wonderful talking to you, Jeffrey. And yeah, I hope to see many of you out there on the 7th at Dance Palace. And I'll also be doing a workshop at Mesa Refuge on August 9th, which is also in Point Reyes Station. So that's also happening. But, you know, the performance on the 7th will be the sort of, well, it'll be what it is. It'll be fun. It'll be uplifting. So will the workshop, but they're very different experiences. So anyway, I hope to see you at one or both. I'll say that. Yeah.
1: Sounds good. Well, thank you for so beautifully articulating so many different things in this quick little segment we've done.
0: Thank you.
1: And again, I've been speaking with translator Halle Liza Ghaffouri, who will be appearing at the Dance Palace on the 7th of August, Friday night, 8 p.m. This is presented with Point Reyes Books, and KWMR is proud to be a media sponsor of this event as well. And we encourage folks to come out for this cross-media event, weaving translation, original text, and musical compositions sung in both Persian and English, revealing the often unheard and astonishing rhythm and wordplay of Rumi's original texts. And this is Community Buzz here on your community radio station, KWMR. Thanks for listening. 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
2: 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Here they are with The Way I Feel Today.

And I think of her, how much I love her. You know, I get a desperate notion. That's the way I'm feeling today. My heart is breaking because she's making a plaything out of my devotion. That's the way I feel today. And you know, without any warning, or at least a word to say, my gal turned her keys in, she packed and went away. What's the use of living? I'll soon be giving my body up to the ocean. 'Cause that's the way I feel today.

have a word to say.

I wonder if you can guess who was singing on that last selection. It sounds a little like Rudy Valley, but actually that was none other than, are you ready, Jimmy Stewart, who occasionally sang in the movies. You may recall him singing Easy to Love to Eleanor Powell in the movie Born to Dance. But that last song, Day After Day, was not from any film. It was a rare recording made in 1931 with the Princeton Triangle Orchestra from Princeton University, Jimmy Stewart's alma mater. Before that, we heard Annette Hanshaw with The Way I Feel Today, and we opened our broadcast with another version of that song performed by McKinney's Cotton Pickers back in 1929. And it's not clear who the vocal was on that, but that recording featured many great musicians, including Benny Carter, Coleman Hawkins, Don Redman, and Fats Waller. For a number of years, McKinney's Cotton Pickers were second only to Duke Ellington's orchestra and

I knew a few tricks, girl, that you was too young to know. But lately you've learned some new tricks. Oh, mercy, makes me feel so real mid-Victorian. Ah, oh, it's not hard to figure. No, no, one and one make two.

Thomas, you make me feel a bit victorious. Stop it now. Go ahead and hear. What? Oh, no. Oh, yeah. Mercy.

That was Rudy Vallee and his Connecticut Yankees with a recording from July of 1929. We also heard from Fats Waller and his rhythm with a song from a 1935 recording session. That was You've Been Taking Lessons in Love from Somebody New. Prior to that, we heard Cab Calloway and his Cotton Club Orchestra with I Learned About Love From Her. And we opened that set with McKinney's Cotton Pickers doing Peggy. Well, you're listening to Happy Days, a show that features great tunes from the 1920s and 30s. This is your host, Marcy Jettelson. And now here is Jack Hilton and his orchestra with a Cole Porter song from Gertrude Lawrence's first film, Battle of Paris. This is called They All Fall in Love.

Since first you blew in like a boisterous breeze, I often have wondered, dear, why gentlemen all seem to fall on their knees the moment that you appear. Your fetching physique is hardly unique. You're mentally not so hot. You'll never win laurels because of your morals, but I'll tell you what you've got. You've got that thing, you've got that thing, that thing that makes birds forget to sing. Yes, you've got that thing, that certain thing. You've got that charm, that subtle charm, that makes young farmers desert the farm, 'cause you've got that thing, that certain thing. You've got what Adam craved when he with love for Eve was tortured. She only had an apple tree, but you've got an orchard. You've got those ways, those taking ways, that make me rush off to Cartier for a wedding ring. Oh, oh, you've got that thing. You've got that thing, you've got that thing that makes birds forget to sing. Oh yes, oh, you've got that thing, sure, that certain thing, you know what I mean, don't you, eh? Oh, you've got that charm, that subtle charm, that makes young farmers desert the farm. Oh, of course, you've got that thing, that certain thing. Listen, you've got what Adam craved when he with love for Eve was tortured. She only had an apple tree, eh? But you, oh, you've got an orchard. Oh, you've got those wells, those little taking wells that make me rush out to Cartier for a wedding ring.

KWMR's programming is brought to you in part by Heyday Books, a nonprofit publisher presenting Morning in Marin, Zen, Drugs, and Ewoks on the California Coast, a cultural history of Marin County, in bookstores September 1st. More information at heydaybooks.com. That's HEYDAY books.com.

0: Yes, indeed. It was just one of those things. And I hope you've enjoyed that little Cole Porter medley. That last recording was by Richard Himber and his Ritz-Carlton Orchestra, with a vocal by Stuart Allen. And that was a song from the Cole Porter Show, Jubilee. Before that, Bing Crosby sang Let's Do It, accompanied by the Dorsey Brothers and their orchestra. We also heard Maurice Chevalier with a wonderful rendition of You've Got That Thing, a song from his film 50 Million Frenchmen. And we started with They All Fall in Love, Jack Hilton and his orchestra, with a vocal by Jack Hilton, Pat O'Malley, and Chappie D'Amato. And now here's a charming vocalist from the 30s. This is the Scottish singer Ella Logan with a song from George White's Scandals of 1939. Here is Something I Dreamed Last Night.
1: A scotch and soda for the gentleman, brandy for me, and make it straight.

That was Bing Crosby and the Rhythm Boys, along with Paul Whiteman's orchestra, singing that De Silva Brown and Henderson number. And we also heard a version by the Hi-Hatters with Frank Luther on the vocal from 1929. We opened that set with a recording from Ella Logan, who would gain fame later on as the star of the Broadway musical Finian's Rainbow, but who also was a very popular singer back in the 30s. And now here is Seeger Ellis with a song from Earl Carroll's Vanities. This is Blue Shadows.

I'd be happy if I had you by my side. 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If I could be with you for an hour tonight and free to do the things I might, I want.

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Did you notice Mrs. Jones' new dress? What did Mr. Brown say to Uncle Benny? Just one of those things, you know, he had a few too many. Sure was a hungry crowd. They didn't leave a scrap for Rover. 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

0: about it. 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

0: $1,000. President Trump said Thursday he may temporarily withdraw his nomination of Todd Blanche for attorney general after two Republican senators, John Cornyn of Texas and Tom Tillis of North Carolina, demanded Blanche provide written modifications to the controversial settlement reached between Trump and the IRS over Trump's unprecedented lawsuit against the agency. One part of the settlement gave Trump and his family and businesses broad immunity from IRS audits, potentially saving the family $100 million. And penalties. The settlement also created a nearly $1.8 billion fund for Trump allies, including January 6 insurrectionists. Blanche has said the fund will not be formed, but has not put that in writing. Trump wrote, quote, "I have no objection to temporarily withdrawing Todd's name if they do not do the right thing and putting him back after Cornyn and Tillis are out of office," Trump wrote. Parts of Europe are in the midst of another heat wave while firefighters battle blazes across the continent, including in France, Spain, Greece, Britain and Germany. Three firefighters died in Greece on Tuesday. The Guardian reports new figures show more than 1 million acres of land have burned this year, more than triple the recent historical average. A new report in Scientific Reports Journal has found climate change has sparked a, quote, major intensification, unquote, of fires. In Britain, a large fire broke out in Suffolk, just miles from a nuclear power station. This is Jude Bailey, who was forced to evacuate due to the fires.
1: The devastation of this area, which is a natural beauty, and the wildlife is just awful. And I understand that this area may take, after this fire, is decades to recover. And this is obviously going to be repeating cycle with climate change the way it is.
0: In news from North Africa, at least 18 migrants drowned while trying to cross from Morocco into the Spanish enclave of Ceuta. On Thursday, as many as 49,900 migrants, nearly 50,000 migrants, crossed that border by land or sea. Ceuta is located on the North African coast and shares a 5-mile border with Morocco. In response to the arrival of tens of thousands of migrants, Spain's deployed military units to the area. Spanish Prime Minister Pedro Sanchez is expected to visit the enclave today as humanitarian groups have widely condemned Spain's lethal border crackdown on migrants in the region. In other news from Morocco, President Trump has thanked Morocco's king for naming a 650-mile highway after President Trump. Much of the highway runs along the coast of Western Sahara, which has been occupied by Morocco since 1975. 6 years ago, Trump recognized Morocco's unilateral annexation of Western Sahara, making the United States the first country to do so. The U.S. State Department's apologized after the agency displayed a widely inaccurate map of Africa at a major AIDS conference. The map showed Nigeria to be a landlocked nation in the Sahara Desert. Mozambique was moved to the Horn of Africa. Cote d'Ivoire and Cameroon appeared on the other side of the continent. Uganda and Malawi were also misplaced. Reuters reports the map was likely made using OpenAI technology. In sports news, opposition is growing to a proposal by FIFA president Gianni Infantino to sell stakes in the World Cup to a private equity group run by Joshua Kushner, the brother of Jared Kushner, who's President Trump's son-in-law. On Thursday, European soccer associations agreed to boycott the World Cup and other FIFA competitions if the deal goes through. Earlier today, a top FIFA advisor resigned in protest over the proposal. The FIFA plan is being pushed by Infantino, who is a close friend of Donald Trump. Last year, Infantino created a new award, the FIFA Peace Prize, and gave it to President Trump. In Georgia, the father of an accused school shooter has been sentenced to 15 years in prison for giving his teenage son an AR-15-style rifle as a Christmas gift. Colin Gray was sentenced Thursday after being convicted of second-degree murder. Colin Gray's son, who was 14 at the time, is accused of using the gun to kill two students and two teachers at a high school in Winder, Georgia, in 2024. Prosecutors accuse the father of ignoring his son's emotional problems, including his obsession with school shooters. In Britain, police arrested 117 protesters.

0: who'd gathered outside a London court to show support for Palestine action. Last year, the British government declared the group to be a terrorist organization, making support for the group punishable by up to 14 years in prison. A victory for Palestine Action. Britain's Supreme Court ruled Palestine Action's co-founder could challenge the ban against the group at the UK's highest court. And in Washington, Senator Chuck Schumer spoke at the National Press Club Thursday at an event focused on corruption. Journalist Sam Husseini interrupted Schumer's remarks and called him a genocidal maniac for supporting Israel.
1: You were put on notice, and you backed it, and you backed the genocide to the hilt for years on end. How dare you call up the call to talk about corruption? How dare you talk about corruption?
2: Thank you for your diatribe. Now, let's continue. Let's continue and let the people didn't come to hear you.
1: You should be questioned about your diabolical record. It's amazing that you can show your genocidal face in public, Mr. Senator.
0: And those are some of the headlines. This is Democracy Now!, democracynow.org, The War and Peace Report. I'm Amy Goodman in New York, joined by Democracy Now!'s Juan Gonzalez in Chicago. Hi, Juan.
3: Hi, Amy, and welcome to all of our listeners and viewers across the country and around the world.
0: President Trump said Thursday he may temporarily withdraw his nomination of Todd Blanche for attorney general after two Republican senators, John Cornyn of Texas and Tom Tillis of North Carolina, said they will not vote to advance Blanche's confirmation until they receive written assurances that he would limit some of the terms in the controversial deal reached between the Department of Justice and President Trump to settle his personal lawsuit against the IRS. Senators Cornyn and Tillis, who are both in their last months in the Senate, are seeking written assurances from Blanche that the Justice Department will not create the nearly $1.8 billion so-called anti-weaponization fund that could be used to provide payouts to Trump's allies, including January 6 insurrectionists. The senators also want to scale back the agreement in the deal to exempt President Trump, his businesses, and his family from future government audits. The deal could be worth $100 million in saved IRS penalties. Acting Attorney General Blanche, who used to be Trump's personal defense lawyer, has so far refused to make those commitments in writing. President Trump said on social media, quote, I have no objection to temporarily withdrawing Todd's name if they do not do the right thing and putting him back after Cornyn and Tillis are out of office, unquote. Trump also took credit for ending the senators' political careers and said Blanche would remain acting attorney general regardless. Senator Cornyn responded online saying, quote, POTUS is mistaken. If he believes concerns about the provisions in his tax lawsuit settlement are limited to me and Senator Tillis, unquote. Senator Tillis had also made his vote conditional on Blanche meeting with survivors of Jeffrey Epstein's abuse. Following that meeting, more than two dozen survivors signed an open letter to the senators urging them not to vote for Blanche, characterizing his attitude at the meeting as, quote, an hour of deflection, interruption and gaslighting, unquote. For more, we're joined by California Congress member Ro Khanna, joining us today from Pittsburgh, Pennsylvania. Congressman Khanna, thank you so much for being with us. First, if you can explain to everyone what exactly is going on. You have Blanche in the Senate hearing, confirmation hearing, saying that the deal, the nearly $1.8 billion deal, is dead, but refusing to put it in writing, and then also that other part of the deal, which would grant immunity to Trump, his allies, his family, his businesses. Can you explain what he's refusing to do right now?
4: Well, he's refusing to make a clear commitment that American tax dollars aren't going to go to the rioters of January 6th. He's refusing to make a clear commitment that Trump's family could still be held liable for violating financial laws. And basically, these senators are saying you can't have two tiers of justice in America. Make a commitment that you would hold Trump's family accountable. We know the Supreme Court has held that Donald Trump is immune. That doesn't mean that his family is immune. And they certainly aren't immune from liability on breaking tax law or financial laws.
3: And Congressman, the president's made it clear that Blanche would continue as acting attorney general. What are your concerns about his tenure with the DOJ so far?
4: He has been the biggest obstacle to justice for Epstein survivors. He is in blatant violation of the law that Thomas Massie and I passed, the Epstein Files Transparency Act. He still has not released 3 million of those files, even though a federal judge has found that he is in violation of the act. And he has not undertaken a single investigation or prosecution of the men accused of sexual abuse, rape, and sexual trafficking. All over the world, we have seen, based on Massie and my law, former princes prosecuted, former prime ministers prosecuted, former ambassadors prosecuted. The survivors have given him names, saying desperately, please investigate these men. And yet he has not opened a single investigation.
3: And you've introduced the Epstein File Transparency Act 2 into Congress. What would that bill do if it was passed?
4: That would give state attorney generals the ability to prosecute these wealthy and powerful men who committed sexual abuse. It would allow them access to the files to build their cases and prosecute. And it would give survivors the opportunity to sue in federal court to get the files. In some cases, survivors do not know the details of what happened to them because their memory has faded, and they still have not been able to get the files that the law requires to be released.
0: One of the witnesses called by Democrats in the Senate Judiciary hearing earlier this month on the nomination of Todd Blanche to be attorney general was Danny Bensky, a survivor of Epstein's abuse, who testified on the handling of the Epstein files under Todd Blanche.
5: In that first release, I found my name in two places. In that next release in January, my name appeared again, but this time the redactions were so far worse. The files displayed not only my name, but my phone number, my former addresses, where I worked, and other identifying information. When my name appeared in the third file release, it became difficult to believe that this was not intentional. Despite my lawyer repeatedly contacting the DOJ, seeking protection, my information continued to be exposed. And it's not just my name, it's the identifying information. These documents contain disturbing yet incomplete accounts of my abuse. They were available not only for the entire world to see, but my child, my students, my friends, my employers, my colleagues, and my family. It was humiliating. Worse, my FBI 302 exposed a Jane Doe who had fought for decades to conceal her identity. It's been absolutely devastating. Outing survivors causes real and irrevocable harm.
0: That's Epstein sexual assault survivor Danny Bensky. Congressmember Ro Khanna, I wanted to move on to the bill that you've just introduced with Florida Republican Congressmember Luna. It's related. It is not the same thing. Can you explain?
4: There have been serious sexual assault, sexual harassment allegations against elected officials and some campaigning for the House and the Senate. Representative Luna and I teamed up to say that a elected official or a candidate cannot use their campaign funds to smear survivors, to smear victims, or to use it for their own legal defense against sexual assault and sexual harassment allegations. Any individual is entitled to their defense. They can use their own money. They should not be using donor money to do that.
3: And Congressman, in terms of other assault allegations, should the House Ethics Committee investigate Republican Congressmember Max Miller of Ohio over allegations that he assaulted his wife, Emily Moreno, daughter of the senator from Ohio, Benny Moreno?
4: Yes, but it also probably should be a broader investigation. I mean, domestic violence is a criminal matter. It's not just a ethics matter. And I frankly don't understand how he's still in the House of Representatives. I mean, I had called for Swalwell and Gonzalez to resign when serious allegations came up, and he shouldn't be in the House of Representatives. And absolutely, there needs to be an ethics investigation, but there also needs to be a broader investigation. There should be zero tolerance for domestic violence or sexual assault in this country.
0: And in a moment, we're going to talk with a Mother Jones reporter who just published an important expose on Congressmember Max Miller. But as we begin to wrap up, I wanted to ask you, Congressmember Khanna, earlier this month, nearly half of all House Democrats voted to support a measure slashing military funding to Israel. 103 House Democrats voted to eliminate $3.3 billion in annual U.S. military assistance to Israel. 98 Democrats voted to preserve the funding. 10 abstained by voting present. The measure was ultimately defeated by House Republicans, along with the Democratic Minority Leader Hakeem Jeffries and the caucus chair Pete Aguilar, who vowed to continue funding Israel. If you can talk about the significance of this vote, more than half the voting Democrats voted to end the military aid to Israel. But start off by talking about your experience in the West Bank earlier this month when you were detained by armed settlers who were then joined by four Israeli soldiers.
4: I had gone to the West Bank to see the West Bank from the eyes of Palestinians. I informed the American embassy and the Israeli embassy that I wanted a tour of the Palestinian West Bank from a perspective of Palestinian families, Palestinian guides. And I was in East Hebron, the Palestinian area, where I saw violent settlers who threw rocks and rotten tomatoes and acid and urine at the Palestinian shopkeepers. I was in Umm El Khair, where I saw a family who had been violently attacked, their home, by settlers. And we were detained when we were at the Zunana village that was destroyed by Yanan Levy, who has also murdered a Palestinian in cold blood, Ottawa, a one-year anniversary. We were detained by his hoodlums. They parked their car in front of our van, not letting us go. They wanted to take our phones because we were recording what happened in Zunata. The IDF came, and they initially took the side of the extremist settlers, and we had to call the American embassy, who got the Israeli police to let us out. But we were there almost 75 minutes. But all of this just shows the brutal apartheid occupation of the West Bank. It shows that we need a Palestinian state. It shows that we should not be giving a dime to the Israeli government. It shows that we need to have accountability for the genocide in Gaza, and we should not be providing them with military weapons that they're being used to kill Palestinians and, in my case, to detain American citizens.
3: And Congressman, could you talk about the impact of this growing divide within the Democratic Party over U.S. Policy toward Israel and what your hope is for what the party will do in the future?
4: I don't believe it's a divide among the voters. There's just some of the old school politicians who haven't caught up. I've been all over Pennsylvania talking about bringing back manufacturing and new economic jobs. And at every stop, even in rural communities, I get asked, why are we giving aid to Israel? What are we doing to change our foreign policy? The next American president should recognize a Palestinian state. We should put a consulate in East Jerusalem, an embassy in Ramallah. We should make it clear that we do not give aid to Israel. We should stop military sales that are being used to kill Palestinians. This is the emerging consensus, not just among Democrats. It also is the emerging consensus among independents and Republicans under 50. We need to have a moral foreign policy again. We need to be, as FDR said, good neighbors, voices for self-determination of people, voices for human rights, a friend to the world. And people understand that our foreign policy has betrayed our ideals.
0: Congressmember O'Connor, Democratic congressmember from California, member of the House Committee on Oversight and Government, for vice chair of the Congressional Progressive Caucus, joining us from Pittsburgh, Pennsylvania. Coming up, assault, misogyny, verbal threats, records detail new allegations against Congressmember Max Miller. That's the headline of a new Mother Jones piece. We'll speak to the reporter.

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3: This is Cultivating Place. Conversations on natural history and the human impulse to garden. From North State Public Radio in Northern California, I'm Jennifer Jewell. At the height of summer, we head to the Mile High City to think more about cultivating place at elevation, human-made and natural elevation. We're in conversation with Professor Jennifer Busolo, lead at the Green Roof and Urban Agriculture Program at Colorado State University.
4: I ended up getting asked to be part of an advisory group for the Environmental Protection Agency regional headquarters here on their green roof to be able to use plants in our built environment to help solve some environmental issues just blew my mind.
3: We'll be right back. Stay with us.
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3: This is Cultivating Place. I'm Jennifer Jewell. Jennifer Busolo is motivated by balance. The lead professor for the Green Roof and Urban Agriculture Program, Growing Food for People and Pollinators at Colorado State University in Denver, Dr. Busolo is the author and co-author of many titles, including Trees and Shrubs of Colorado and Trees and Shrubs of New Mexico. She has published widely on one of her passionate topics, green roofs and agrivoltaics, a mixed-use approach combining solar power and agriculture. Jennifer, it is such a pleasure to welcome you to Cultivating Place.
4: It is such a delight, Jennifer. I am so happy to come chat with you. You're such an authentic, classy interviewer and such an articulate gardener all at the same time. So it's a delight to be here.
3: Well, that is great. And I didn't even pay you to say any of that. Well, you are growing in my birth state, which I love. I love talking to Coloradans. And so I'm going to start off with this. What does the concept of cultivating place well mean to you in its smallest, most essential form? What does it mean? What does it look like as a human where you are, Jennifer?
4: I love that question, Jennifer. So balance is the word that always comes to mind, and let me give that a little context. So balance between human needs, because we have ideas, thoughts of what our landscape should look like, but then also for all those non-humans. So Colorado is one of the most species rich in terms of native plants. Actually, California is ahead of us. in the States. And so it is such an opportunity for gardeners to be able to like research that diversity that's out there. And for me, it's not just about the humans and the plants, but bringing in all those organisms. We have butterflies, hummingbirds, hummingbird moths, all coming in all the time during the growing season into our garden. Yeah, I love that. I love that balance idea. And that is so essential. And I think about the state of Colorado, and people can picture it in their minds, but it is such a beautiful example of multiplicity, of different zones being sort of essentially bisected north to south by the Rocky Mountains. So you have all of this diversity of climate and topography and geology and water, thus leading to the fascinating and huge diversity of plants and therefore plant companions, including us as people. So, where were you born and raised?

0: I'm a landowner, a co-owner of that property. And so, like, having a connection with that place is absolutely incredible. And I feel connected yet here too. But where it all started was, believe it or not, a simple little landscape weed, a violet for me. I was 6 years old. By then, I had, rogued all the weeds out of my dad's farm fields and helped cultivate all the veggies that we put up for the winter in my mom's garden. But what really captivated me was the moment I realized that plants are miraculous. They carry their next generation within them, within the most beautiful part of them. So I took a look at that violet and I dissected it. And it will live forever in my mind as this moment of light to sort of understand the capacity. And I had such awe at that, because humans, we have to consume, right, all the time, and we do reproduce, but it's not the same sort of effortless, incredible way that our plants do.
1: This is such a great story because, one, a violet could be considered a weed. It's also a wildflower. There are so many different species. They're native all across North America. You had this epiphany at the age of six. That's how far ahead of me you are. At the age of like 40, I had a whole big clump of violets in my garden in California, and I went to pick them up in order to transplant part of the clump elsewhere. And it was then that I realized how heavy this plant was with seeds that had formed, right? Like from the flower that's like all facing up to the sun and the birds and the rain and whatever, gets fertilized, develops the seed. The heavier and riper the seed gets, the farther it drops down towards the ground. And then it's just down there. And if somebody doesn't open that, like you or me or a bird or something, it dries out and then it gets so full of pressure that it explodes. So it has this like cool, and most seeds do, multi-dispersal capacity so that if the first line of defense does not work to get the seeds out there, the second line of defense works. And I was like, that is so cool. And I remember taking like 1,000 photos of this plant and its seed pods. So you are captivated by the plant, by its incredible power to reproduce itself. And of course, violets are one of those plants who sometimes is pollinated, but if it's not pollinated, will pollinate itself. Whole different topic. We can talk about sex education another time, Jen.
0: Happy to.
1: So what do you do from there? Like you fall in love in a completely different way than your farmer father or your gardener mother, both of whom are doing all kinds of different plant work. Where do you go from there?
0: That's a great question. It took me quite a while to find my path. I knew that plants had captivated me, but I didn't know where I fit. And it was really interesting to sort of pick my path. So I don't have a straight line. I didn't go straight through any sort of set of programs. I never planned on getting a PhD, but I just stayed curious, right? And I followed my next plant-related urge. So my first one out of high school, and actually I worked in agriculture all the way through high school, and corn, no surprise, in Iowa. But then I really got into pests because pests were a way that we limit yield, right? Or make a plant unsalable. And so I did an interdisciplinary undergraduate degree on that, plant health and protection at Iowa State University. And then was trying to figure out which direction I really wanted to go. And so I ended up in a program, which was one of the best decisions of my life, also at Iowa State, called Sustainable Agriculture. And that was a master's program that was truly systems thinking. And that gave me skill sets to look at plants and plant systems in a way I couldn't have any other way. And then I was going to be done. I was going to be done with school.

0: altogether. And I went and worked because I really cared about what people valued in terms of plants. So I got a job in extension through the Extension Service here in Colorado. And I ended up getting asked to be part of a advisory group for the Environmental Protection Agency regional headquarters here in Colorado on their green roof. And that sparked something in me that was beyond even the initial violet experience.
1: Yeah.
0: To be able to use plants in our built environment to help solve some environmental issues just blew my mind.
1: Yeah.
0: To push plants to the absolute extreme of what they can actually survive and then get some benefit out of it. Oh, yeah, I was hooked. And
1: Yeah.
0: it's been 23 years
1: Wow.
0: of a long passion for this subject.
1: Okay, so let's unpack a little bit of that. So you finish your systems thinking work. What year did you go into the sustainability program there at Iowa State?
0: It was 2001, and to my knowledge, that was the first program that was named sustainable.
1: That is what I was going to ask. That seems like really ahead of the curve for schools thinking with this as a whole metric. So well done, Iowa State, and you for being in the program. And I like this idea that you really honed in on right there, which is that in thinking about the whole system, we're not ignoring the individuals, but we're actually understanding the individuals that make up a system better because we see both the individuals and the system in which they're functioning. And I think, as gardeners, I think it's just as humans, like we have a tendency to want to silo everybody into roses over here, vegetables over here. I have a couple trees back there, but we do this in all kinds of ways in our lives. And we need both, right? We need to understand the individuals, like how a violet does or does not reproduce. But we also need to understand how does that violet work with that soil, work with that water, work with that ant, work with, the whole of its ecosystem. And I think this is such a valuable tool. And the word sustainability, of course, has been beaten to death at this point, but it remains such an important foundation to why we think about things the way we think about them in order to look forward. So you then come to Colorado because you're offered a job at the extension agency there. Like that's a sort of career draw, or did something else draw you to apply to extension in Colorado?
0: Oh, well, honestly, we moved to Colorado because my high school sweetheart and now husband got a job out here.
1: Okay.
0: And so I just looked around, and the only thing that really seemed to work with me, because there's not a ton of row crops, at least in the part that we're in, was extension, because I grew up as a 4-H kid and I showed at the county fair and the state fair and all kinds of areas.
1: Yeah, and Colorado State up in Fort Collins is one of our great land grant universities and has a fantastic extension program across the whole state. And there is so much diversity of agriculture in Colorado based on all of the aforementioned attributes of the state. So you get a job with extension. You were already familiar with what it does, what it wants to do, how it's evolving over time, from the extension agents and how they advise to NRCS and how it sort of fits in somewhere in there, and master gardeners and those groups. When the idea of the EPA, maybe let's set the scene a little bit for listeners. The Environmental Protection Agency had a major headquarters in Colorado. Wasn't there something a couple of years back about it getting moved out of Colorado to somewhere else or closed down in Colorado?
0: It wasn't closed down, but it did shrink dramatically. And so the building that was built for the headquarters, this was back in 2003 to 2006 was when it was finalized. It was a huge organization and they filled all the stories all the way up to the green roof. But since then, with various administrations, the EPA has shrunk in that area. But each region still has the regional headquarters. I think it's just not the same level as it was 20 years ago.
1: So, it is current the EPA headquarters in Colorado. Does it is it is when we say region, is that a bigger region than just the state of Colorado? Is it multi? Is it the Intermountain West? What is the region that that EPA headquarters is overseeing, and where are they located in the state of Colorado?
0: So the region is a 4-state region in the West. So they call it Region 8, but each EPA area has like sort of a different combination of states in it. So the headquarters is right in downtown Denver.
1: Okay.
0: In fact, if you're familiar, it's right next to Union Station.
1: Oh,
0: So
1: wow. Yeah.
0: it was quite the thing for this farm kid to be farming, quotes, up on top of a building, hearing sirens and honking horns and lively street noise, back in the day. So I started my research on that roof, and we put plants in 2007. And completed that work over 3 years. And so, yeah, it was pretty, quite a switch from as rural as it gets to as ultra urban as it gets.
1: I'm Jennifer Jewell. This is Cultivating Place. Professor Jennifer Bousselot leads the Green Roof and Urban Agriculture Program at Colorado State University. We'll be right back for more about her work pushing plants to their limits at high elevation in the service of both human and ecological results. Stay with us.

0: This is Cultivating Place. I'm Jennifer Jewell. We're back now to our conversation with Dr. Jennifer Busolo, lead professor at the Green Roof and Urban Agriculture Program at Colorado State University. As we come back, Jennifer shares more about her earliest research in green roofs, working with the Environmental Protection Agency, and ultimately moving on to her PhD work and career in this field.
1: It started with one of my Master Gardener volunteers coming into my office just a few weeks after I was hired in Extension.
0: Okay.
1: And he said, I work for the EPA. We're installing a green roof and we need a horticulturalist to advise. Do you want to help? And I was like, absolutely. So I would go routinely. It was like quarterly. We would meet and help make decisions and recommendations on the system. And I got so captivated that another extension professional who was on the faculty at Colorado State University at the time, he's emeritus now, became my major professor, Dr. Jim Klett. And so I said, Jim, could I be one of your graduate students and study this? And so I ended up actually leaving Extension, but I didn't for good. I've been back almost ever since that degree in Extension in one form or another. And we wrote a grant in collaboration with EPA folks. So we were part of a three objective team and received that funding to finish my PhD and publish work on that.
0: That is so great. And so distill for us, like, what was the mandate? So one, had you ever had any knowledge of a green roof or worked with one or thought anything about them before this advisory volunteer opportunity showed up? And two, then explain to us, like, what was the rubric for this research, and what were you looking for? What were you hoping to measure? What were the goals?
1: So up until that point in my life, before I started advising on this, I lived in places where there was so much abundance of land and space to grow. I never even thought about elevating it. But then I moved to the city and I realized how much concrete, steel, and glass was there and how little other life was there. And so really was the place of the city that really got me thinking and energized. So what we decided to do, because there hadn't been any research up to that point to our knowledge in a semi-arid region on green roofs. Mm-hmm. And since then, a number of research institutions have come out in semi-arid regions. In fact, we just 2 years ago had a special issue in the Journal of Land on semi-arid green roof research.
0: Nice.
1: So it's so amazing to see over the decades how things have changed. And so we did fundamental questions. We asked, what can we grow? What substrates or soils should we have? And then other aspects like how does this vegetation influence our urban heat island? So the effect that buildings and roads have in our urban areas on temperatures. And then how do these green roof systems help filter and slow down stormwater that lands on all those surfaces? And so, we built an incredible team that evaluated over a number of years these metrics. And it's still some of the most foundational work in our region.
0: And I love this differentiation between semi-arid and other research that had already been done, because, of course, green roofs, to some extent, are an ancient architectural design element that cultures have used forever. Like, you think of even like Little House on the Prairie, right? They are like in a little green roofed cabin that's
1: soddy,
0: halfway sunk. Yeah.
1: Mm-hmm.
0: A sod roof. This is true across different cultures across time and space. But I think you're the third or fourth person I've talked to about green roofs just even recently in the last year of the podcast. And like, one of the things I keep thinking is it's just such a no-brainer, right? We have all of this surface area that we could be doing something more interesting with and more beneficial. But then I think about the specifics of Denver exactly. And I think not only is it an urban center with a lot of concrete and building, but it's not a particularly efficient urban center. It is one of those like Phoenix and Las Vegas, and it is sprawl. So it not only takes up more land than it probably needed to, but it displaces that much more arable land than it might have needed to, but it did. And so how, like, again, it's a no-brainer of how do we make what was a deficit into a benefit, and green roofs, genius, elegant solution. So what, tell us about this roof. How big was that first one? And through the years of research and data compilation, like, what do you find out?
1: So that one was a shallow, is a shallow green roof. And since I have many other incredible roofs I want to definitely talk about. That one was only 4 inches deep, only 10 centimeters. And so we wanted to evaluate a lot of our native plants that were native to shallow, well-drained, rocky areas. And the thing is all of the plants did an incredible job surviving in that sort of constructed, you know, a lot of people like to call it, you know, artificial, all those kinds of things. That has a different connotation. It's engineered, it's constructed. And the fact that they do well, you know, as long as you pick the right plant to meet the requirements that that place has, it's absolutely ideal.
0: And so we're essentially mimicking an alpine area of the Rocky Mountains. And is that how you started to first choose the plants you would use, is looking at high elevation, like above tree line kinds of plants that dealt with little water, very cold, a lot of wind, scorching sun. I don't know what else you would experience. Sweet birds. I don't know.
1: Yeah. So, you know, we actually talked about alpine first, but the problem is that alpine is cold for so long and only warm for a little bit. So we actually had to look at the foothills, the areas that were rocky barrens, to look for species there, because our elevation's so low in the city compared to those alpine areas. And a lot of those plants in alpine areas end up with a lot more moisture than we would give. So you're thinking the right idea. We just had to go lower in elevation.
0: Which therefore would also, I'm guessing, give you a greater abundance of plant choices. Am I right in thinking that?
1: You know, that's a great assumption. It's so stressful to have that combination of cold and dry in the winter and hot and dry in the summer with intermittent, you know, snow and inundation. So we actually have a little bit less diversity, but we have a lot more toughness. And we looked also at plants that had a very wide native range, because that spoke of adaptability, right? And that's a critical factor for a lot of these plants that we're going to stress. And so that's why we came up with these six we ended up studying at that time. And it's fascinating. I still use some of those same species, although we're now getting into dozens of species in our newer research mixes.
0: Tell us those six you started with that like brought you your first real lessons on how far you could go and what you could try for.
1: Yeah, absolutely. So the first one is called Pussy Toes, and it's this lovely little silvery ground-covered plant, Antenaria parvifolia, and it puts up these 6-inch high blooms that look like a kitten's paw, and then it gets sort of nice and dandelion-y and when it gets billowy afterwards. So that was our first one. I have to think of them in alphabetical order. I can't help myself. And then we looked at our Eriogonum, which is a sulfur flower buckwheat. So it has this leathery leaf that's glossy and kind of rounded in the summer, and then it's maroon colored in the winter. So it's absolutely sensational.
0: And that's one of the low growing buckwheats, right? Yeah, the
1: It
0: Shasta
1: is.
0: sulfur, yeah.
1: Yep, you got it. We looked at, I'm actually going out of alpha order, one of our native sedums. So it's a succulent ground cover, Sedum lanceolatum or lance leaf stone crop. And green roofs in general, as I'm sure you've heard, the most common plant is sedums because they're tough and they are literally crops of stone because they do so well in these low nutrient, well-drained, very extreme conditions. And then we actually did one non-native just to compare. So we looked at Delisperma cooperi, which is one of the South African succulent plants.
0: Ice plant.
1: Yes. And then in order to add in sort of diversity, we included a grass. So there was a lot of debate on which one to do, but we did the state grass, Bouteloua gracilis, blue grama. So, and it actually thrived in no matter what conditions. Another follow-up study by a graduate student has shown that too. No matter what we throw at it, it does incredibly well.
0: So we have pussy toes, we have the buckwheat, we have the ice plant, we have the sedum, we have Bouteloua. I think we need one more.
1: So the last one is a fragile cactus. So fragile prickly pear, it's Opuntia fragilis. And this cactus was actually a blind cactus, so that means it was missing its spine. So it only had the little tiny fishhook glochids that get stuck in your fingers and hurt forever. But the reason this one was my favorite, it was the fastest growing cactus I've ever grown. And it had these magenta flowers that just stole the show. And they actually had a very long bloom time. You know, cacti are typically an acquired taste for a lot of gardeners. But if you've got that hot, dry spot, oh, I can't say enough about some of those beautiful selections. So.
0: And once they bloom, once you get them to bloom, you're like, oh, okay,
1: You
0: I'm
1: fall in
0: in.
1: love.
0: I'm in. Yeah.
1: Yeah.
0: And how big was this very first roof? 4 inches deep, but how wide?
1: It's a half an acre.
0: So do you kind of matrix plant these across? Do you plant in clumps? How do you arrange the plants? And then what were the results from that first big roof?
1: Yeah, great question. So I would have loved to plant them in a mosaic, but it's really hard to collect data on plants if they are mixed together because there's so many things that influence each other. So I actually only with the extra remaining trays and plants did we actually do a few little mosaic trials, and I'll tell you about that in a second. So everything else was actually in little mini monocultures, 2 foot by 4 foot monocultures, so that we could evaluate them in isolation and it would give us a better example. At the end of the day, we are still in agriculture, right? And so what we have to do is, in order to measure true plant response, we have to kind of grow them in isolation, at
0: Okay.
1: least for part of it.
0: Yep.
1: And so literally all of those plants did incredibly well. The pussy toes were the ones that had the hardest time. And what we think really was happening, it was too hot in our winters. And a lot of those plants can't handle that. They will start metabolizing in those high heat conditions in the winter that the cities provide.
0: Okay.
1: So it's over 10 degrees hotter in the city than the surrounding rural area in Denver. But it's a good thing we did those little mosaics because we sort of accidentally discovered something. We discovered because there was a solar panel array that was installed at the edge of my research plots. And at first, I was absolutely furious because I knew there was going to be an influence. It just so happens that our random location for those plots of mosaics. Half ended up in the shade or protection of the solar panels, and the other half were much farther away. So the results of that, which we did an after the fact analysis, was that we saw greater total plant survivability across those eight species. Actually, we ended up adding two additional for that mix that had been on our list. We saw higher total biomass across all plants within that plot. We saw higher soil moisture in the growing season
0: Makes
1: because of the
0: sense.
1: protection.
0: Yeah.
1: And it was cooler, which is one of the challenges in a shallow green roof system. So having that all combined was remarkable because if you can get the plants to overwinter, be bigger, but still not use all their water reserves, that's the ideal situation. So what was originally a frustration for me that I couldn't change turned into being one of our most important discoveries.
0: Interesting.
1: And so we ended up being the first in North America to publish on the synergy between having rooftop solar, which is actually a competition often with green roofs, and green roofs in the same spot. So that's led to a plethora of research that we've done in the last 20 years.
0: I'm Jennifer Jewell. This is Cultivating Place. Professor Jennifer Busolo leads the Green Roof and Urban Agriculture Program at Colorado State University. We'll be right back for more about her work pushing plants and pairing them with human endeavor for best results at high elevation. Stay with us.

0: This is Cultivating Place. I'm Jennifer Jewell. We're back now to our conversation with Dr. Jennifer Bousselot. She's the lead professor at the Green Roof and Urban Agriculture Program at Colorado State University. Their Green Roof research at the CSU Spur campus in Denver is open to the public every weekday and every second Saturday. As we come back, we celebrate the success of her accidental experiment, adding the shade of a solar panel over a green roof planting. I mean, win, win, win right there, right? Yeah, you have habitat, you have all of those benefits that you were already talking about, absorbing heat, absorbing water, filtering water, slowing runoff, in theory, and maybe you'll get to this, food for pollinators and birds coming through, plus you have the capacity for solar overhead. Genius. Like, that is intelligent design. It makes me so happy, Jen.
1: Oh, thank you, Jennifer. And you know, I was so excited about it. I actually, during COVID, applied and got a TED Talk, and it's called Rooftop Agrivoltaics. It is combining all those things. So, yes, I am an enthusiast.
0: I saw it, and we will have a link to it on the website post the show notes for this episode because everybody should watch it. And there's just so much capacity there, even not on a rooftop. Okay, so you measure this, you see successes, you know it's shallow. Where do you go from here? How do you start to optimize, maximize, adapt what you're doing in order to get different, even better results, Jen?
1: You know, it takes a village after that. Because we ended with some answers, but way more questions.
0: Yeah.
1: And so it's remarkable. I was noticing with my team, I have a very large team of incredible scientists, 7 graduate students and a postdoc, plus several undergraduates on my team. And all the things they're working on have a tie back to that original study, which is absolutely remarkable because yeah. I have a student that only is working on containerized native plant production for all of the industry, including, of course, green roofs, all the way to a student working on the stormwater capture potential of green infrastructure and literally everything that feeds either humans or pollinators in between that. And it all has ties back to that original. And these aren't just little iterative changes. We are literally asking some really hard questions that are fundamentally focused on what we're trying to achieve, right? Which is, depending on, you know, the emphasis area, an ecological aspect.
0: Yep.
1: Or a food production aspect, an energy production aspect. And
0: wow.
1: So it is endlessly exciting, and there is almost no work in these areas. And so we have all kinds of opportunity on the horizon to do research.
0: You have all this research going on. It's, I think I was reading on the website, the different areas. You have work going on up at the Fort Collins campus. You have work going on at the Spur campus in Denver. Where else are you doing work?
1: Yeah, so we have many research sites that span all the way south in Colorado Springs to all the way north in Fort Collins. And so it's, depending on the year, we will have 8 separate sites. In fact, we're now expanding our research to a farm that's all about agrivoltaics in Longmont, Jack Solar Garden, to evaluate a high-value crop, raspberries, in the protection, that's a shade-tolerant crop, right, in the protection of solar panels. So these, it does take a lot more tending. And so because of that, there is additional labor, right, which is a cost, whether it's to the gardener or the producer. But we're focused a lot on high-value crops that are consumed pretty quickly. And so raspberries are an excellent example. Another high-value crop we're looking at in multiple locations is actually saffron. Believe it or not, Colorado is one of the best places to grow high quality saffron in the US. So, yeah. So, talking more about the food production part. And it's interesting. This ties back a bit to your point about systems thinking. I'm a bit of an odd duck in that I like to combine both the aesthetic gardens with food production. And so if you visited any one of my research sites, you would see flowers growing side by side with crops. Most of those crops are drought tolerant and high value, and we donate all that produce to local food pantries. But yes, it requires a lot of additional resources. And so we have to go to the agricultural experts, like our state ag office, and request funds to investigate it. And it's so thrilling. For the first time this year, the Colorado Department of Agriculture is putting out grants, mini grants for urban agriculture.
0: Wow, that's great.
1: It's very thrilling.
0: Yeah. So when you think about a green roof that is also, habitat, the flowers and amongst the crops, do you have to design differently for people working there to plant, to prune, to harvest, to, yeah, do you have to design, is the engineering of the roof different?
1: That's an excellent question. So we designed specifically the green roof that is the most publicly accessible of all of our sites is at the Spur campus in Denver.
0: Okay.
1: And it's open every weekday and every second Saturday for the public to go through. That one we designed at 18 inches deep so that we weren't limited by crop type. I'm planning on doing this for the next 20 years. So I wanted to be able to say sometime down the road, if there's a tree that we have to, for some reason, cultivate up on the green roof, because it's high value, I want that capacity. But we can grow these wildflowers as well. And so we designed it so that there was access. So there's an elevator access to the floor that the green roof's on. And then double doors in case we need to get specific equipment in and out. So those are some of the things we learned, even on the very first green roof we did research on, is you need access,
0: Access,
1: right, for
0: yeah.
1: those things. And irrigation is a must, even if you don't use it, you need it installed. So there are a number of things. Even our hand tools can have a point in them, just in case we get a little too much gusto in our digging.
0: So that involves some special tools and some special training. And I can see where access and then safety on the roof would be some next sort of hurdles that you have to figure out. Like I remember speaking to Rose Seeger on these hospital rooftop gardens in Cincinnati, and people had to be harnessed in, and access was an issue. So designing them with that in mind is got to be huge. Well, share with us some more about your roof experiences, and maybe use some different roof examples of what you feel are have been really one instructive to you, but also just huge successes.
1: I can't count now the number of green roofs I've helped with. My own, right? Whether it's at my own house, my husband has had to go through green roofs in every single home we've owned, and through industry. So I advise on green roofs all the time, either during design and installation or troubleshooting if issues come up later. And so the thing I like to point out about green roofs is they can be as unique as gardens on the ground. So there's no one size sort of fits all. I learned more from my only because it was in time, my tiny little 6 by 4 foot pergola green roof on our first house, then a massive green roof that only has a handful of species on it, right? So size isn't always important. The thing that I always like to focus on too is making sure that whoever the users are actually get to see it. because we have all kinds of green roofs across this globe and people don't usually notice them. And actually, North
2: You don't
1: America,
2: even know they're there. You don't, you right? We don't even know they're there. Yeah. Okay.
1: and in North America, we are by far, I've had the benefit of circumnavigating the globe, and on almost every other continent, green roofs are very apparent except in North America.
2: Why is that?
1: You know, I think that has a lot to do with the fact that we're still a relatively young civilization, at least in terms of timeline with European settlement. And I also think that we focus on economics first. And when you focus on economics first rather than the sort of enjoying the aesthetic of the place, all of a sudden anything that costs too much doesn't have as much value. And so, really what we need is sort of a tipping point of sort of awareness, acceptance, and education on this possibility. And suddenly you'll start to see them show up more. Like, for example, I helped when the city and county of Denver passed an ordinance on green roofs, I helped with the guidelines on it. Now we have several more acres of green roofs in our city just because of that ordinance that, of course, passed just before COVID.
2: What was the point of the ordinance? What did that say?
1: You know, that was a grassroots effort, and these young folks really wanted to act where they lived and help solve environmental issues. And green roofs captivated them because it helped manage the urban heat island. It helped manage and improve air quality, and then also stormwater capture potential. So it was the environmental benefits that really invigorated this group. And so they got that passed by the citizens in a political landslide.
2: Wow, go Colorado. You know, I'm circling back to that, our sort of back and forth about why the North American cultures, why we make them less visible. And it occurs to me that there might be some correlation there in the way that we value gardeners, that we dismiss them and we diminish them in many ways. We underpay them in other ways, which is part of this devaluation, and that you think of most of the European cultures value gardens and gardeners quite highly, and it is a part of their cultural literacy. So if we can make some inroads and move the needle on that, it will have radiating consequences to things like this as well.
1: Oh, Jennifer, you are speaking my language. That is absolutely correct. In fact, my late mentor, who was a famous botanist here in Colorado, he had a crusade against plant blindness all the way through his career because he felt like in our society, and he had traveled and lived all over the world, he couldn't believe at how much we ignored and overlooked plants, their value, and their relevance to our culture.
2: At our peril is all I have to say. And we've demonstrated that over and over again. So I'm so excited to share links to your work forward with listeners and have them dive into it. And hopefully, those in Colorado take greater advantage, those outside of Colorado look and replicate where possible. You know, as you think about your next 20 years of doing this work and the progress you can make, what are your greatest hopes for where it goes next, Jen?
1: My greatest hopes are to begin to contribute to the food for humans and the resources for pollinators in our built environment. You could argue I've already started that, but we're barely scratching the surface on what's possible. In some of our work, we have found a dramatic shift in flowering timing of our wildflowers on the green roof compared to at grade. Imagine if that could all of a sudden provide resources for pollinators that might be coming out from overwintering due to climate change and needing those resources, right? So let's look at these systems in the built environment as reservoirs, as resources. as a little spot of green. I've worked in the past with a colleague that's an epidemiologist who has studied how greenness and actually adjacency to greenness in urban areas influences overall human health and longevity. And to me, if we can start connecting the dots of all the things we kind of intuitively know, but maybe haven't necessarily been investigated, and be able to use plants in these environments where most of our humans live, right? That to me would be success. And it's just a start, right? I don't need to see anything finished. I just want to start to see a new green urban space that is common in our country.
2: Thank you very much for your time today, and thank you so much for your enthusiastic and curious work in our world, Jen.
1: Oh, Jennifer, it's been an absolute delight to be on your show. I'm so honored to be asked. And let me know if you ever want to talk about another one of these subjects.
2: Dr. Jennifer Busolo is the lead professor for the Green Roof and Urban Agriculture Program, growing food for people and pollinators at Colorado State University. The program is dedicated to researching how the world can better integrate climate-appropriate green roofs and solar arrays to improve both habitat and food systems beautifully. All of the human produce grown in their research sites is donated back to local food pantries. For my full conversation with Jennifer Busolo in the podcast version of the program, and more photos and links to Jen's TED Talk and to the Colorado Department of Agriculture's mini grants for urban 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The Cultivating Place team includes hosts Jennifer Jewell, Ben Fuda, and Abra Lee, with editorial assist from Jesse Munson. Our technical producer is Matt Fidler, with tech assist from Angel Haracha, and communications by Sheila Stern and Carly Bruckner. We're based on the traditional and present homelands of the Machupta Indian tribe of the Chico Rancheria. Original theme music is by Ma Muse. Until next week, enjoy the cultivation of your place. I'm Jennifer Jewell.

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My name is Ernst Carroll, coming to you from the studio downtown Point Reyes Station. Alternate weeks, you get to hear nonviolent radio, nonviolence radio on this time slot. So I like to think of this as a continuation of nonviolence radio in many ways. On this program, we listen with, we do some extended listening with sonic environments, mostly from our nearby neighborhood of the watersheds of West Marin. KWMR is underwritten by Bear Valley Cottage in Olema. 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And this morning on local locations, we're going to be down in southern West Marin. This was recorded nearby the Green Gulch Farm and Zen Center near Muir Beach. In fact, we can hear the crashing waves there in the distance. And this is dawn. So this is recorded a few months ago in late March of this year. Yeah, there's a nice wave crash. Ravens around. And we're going to spend some time listening to this dawn chorus, especially the corvids that were very active around this time of year. And then later on, we'll listen in to the frog pond at Green Gulch. But first, this is dawn from late March This will take us through most of

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Here on Local Locations, we're tuning into a recording made last March, end of March, near Green Gulch Farm Zen Center in southern West Marin. And this was a dawn recording. This is approximately where, I guess we've gotten to about 7:30 a.m. at this point. KWMR provides vetted emergency information about major road closures, shelter-in-place orders, evacuations, and natural disasters in the West Marin area. If there's an emergency, tune in for announcements at the top and bottom of the hour. 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I've been interrupted. That's kwmr.org/emergency. Let's continue now. Corvid Festival. And coming up, there's a part in the recording where we hear those really quiet, intimate kind of clicking and cooing sounds that the corvids make. The ravens. So listen close for that coming up in maybe 5 minutes or so. And then at the end of the hour, we'll transition to the frog pond

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3: 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I'm Al Ledson. In Lake Worth Beach, Florida, 6 miles from Mar-a-Lago, kids are getting separated from their parents.
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3: ICE has hit the community hard. 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
3: From the Center for Investigative Reporting and PRX, this is Reveal. I'm Al Ledson. The sun is just starting to come up over Lake Worth Beach in Florida. It's Saturday, and 21-year-old Elisa Perez is already awake.
5: Romeo! Hurry up, dude. It's just you.
3: Romeo is Elisa's 16-year-old brother. She's rushing him to get dressed so they can get to work.
5: Hey. We're gonna be leaving soon.
3: Her two younger sisters are still sleeping, and she needs to make sure they'll be okay while she and Romeo are away.
5: Make sure you guys eat lunch. Just make sure you guys wake up. I'll wake you guys up. I'm gonna leave you guys ringer on.
3: Elisa is running this household now and running the family landscaping business too. It's the kind of work her father taught her, but never wanted her to have to do. Now she's the one hitching up the trailer, loading it up with equipment, and making sure they're on schedule. This morning, she points out a problem to Romeo.
5: Yeah, because the trimeadora we have, it broke.
7: Oh, this?
5: Trimeadora, King.
7: Oh, the other one broke?
5: Yes.
3: Taking on all this responsibility wasn't a part of Elisa's plan. She was in college, working towards a degree in IT. Now, she's balancing payroll and the school schedules of three younger siblings. Because over the last year, both of her parents were picked up on their way to work and held in immigration detention. Her father, who goes by Romeo, was taken in September. Then Olga, their mother, got detained in November. Both are from Guatemala and were undocumented, but had built a family and a business here over the decades. For many Guatemalan families like the Perez's, their community feels like it's under siege. Fear is everywhere. On the drive to work, in the school pickup line, at the gas station. And the signs of people being detained are hard to miss. A landscaping truck on the side of the road, a cooler with drinks still cold, all of it left behind. But there's something else getting left behind. The children, waiting for parents who never come home. This hour, we're looking at how kids are being separated from their parents under the second Trump administration. Not at the border like in 2018 when we saw images of children put into cages. This time, it's happening more quietly in the neighborhoods they call home. And often, it's going unnoticed. Max Maldonado and Jose Jesus Zaragoza are filmmakers. They've been doing a documentary on the Perez family called The Center. They've embedded with Elisa and her siblings for months to see how they're going on with their lives without their parents. Jose starts us off.
8: It's a hot summer day in Lake Worth Beach. Around Lake Avenue, bakery windows fill with fresh pan dulce. Outside the mercado, conversations move easily between English, Spanish, and the indigenous Mayan languages of Guatemala. Pickup trucks loaded with lawn equipment head out for another day of work. All of this just 6 miles from the president's home, Mar-a-Lago.
9: Families have been building lives here for decades. Many first arrived fleeing Guatemala's civil war. Then brothers, sisters, cousins, parents followed. Little by little, this stretch of South Florida became one of the country's largest Guatemalan communities. It's home. That's how Elisa Perez sees it.
5: It's my same room, but it's like puro chapines in like Spanish, because I only see like a lot of Guatemalans.
8: The Perez kids have only ever known Lake Worth. They are mischievous and loving. First, there's Elisa, the laid-back, responsible one. Then 18-year-old Jessica, who wears her heart on her sleeve. Romeo, who is quiet but quick-witted. And 13-year-old Cynthia, the baby of the family who's always helping whenever she can. Since their mom has been in detention in Eloy, Arizona, thousands of miles away, phone calls are their lifeline.
10: Mami, creo que el teléfono temita ya se murió.
11: Bye, mami, love you.
12: Bye, mami, love you.
13: Bye, mom. Bye, mom.
12: Bye, mommy.
8: Anybody who knows the Perez kids knows that they adore their mother. We ask Elisa what Olga is like.
5: Dang, I never really think about, like, you know, because that's my mom. Like, if you know her, you know her. I don't know, very loving. Like, everyone loves her, like my whole family members. She's very open-minded too. She's very 21st century.

0: Male Sr. was detained first and sent to Alligator Alcatraz. Olga stepped in to keep the landscaping business going. For a while, the family managed. They worked during the day, called Romeo Sr. every chance they got, and tried to hold everything together. Then, one morning, 2 days before Thanksgiving, everything changed again.
1: We were heading to work, and I was like, oh, I'm gonna take I-95 because it's faster. So we're like getting to the next location, and then they stopped us.
0: Florida's highways had become a danger zone for undocumented families. The Pettis family had talked about the risk. If they were ever stopped, Elisa would hand over only her own ID. Romeo Jr. would record everything on his phone. They'd gone over the plan again and again.
1: I just remember after he had started banging on the window, like telling me that I have to put the windows down so my mom and my uncle can give their IDs. And then from there, I blacked out because it's traumatic.
0: Elisa means that in that moment, she couldn't remember what she was supposed to do. Her mother and uncle were being questioned. The officer was talking.
1: I remember him joking about Romeo, like, haha, he does have a proper ID. Maybe I should take him too. So I was like, bro, don't. You're joking about all of this. Why are you taking my parents? Like, you already took my dad. I had told him too. I was like, you took my dad and now you're taking my mom.
0: For Elisa, the hardest part wasn't watching her mother being taken away. It was going home afterward. The truck was still full of landscaping equipment, and her siblings still needed dinner. The next morning, customers still expected their lawns to be cut. There was no one else to take over, so Elisa did. For months, Elisa has been the one taking care of everyone else. But there's someone looking after her, Mari Blanco. She's known Elisa since she was a little kid.
2: She was 5 years old, and she was in her after-school program. We still tease her about this because she was just the cutest and smartest little girl.
0: Today, Mari runs the Guatemalan Maya Center, where Olga worked. As Guatemalan immigrants became targets for deportation, Mari says the center's work changed. Every week, more parents began showing up carrying folders, birth certificates, emergency contacts, power of attorney forms, preparing for the possibility that one day they wouldn't make it home.
2: Because at this point, it's become almost inevitable in our community. We know it's not a matter of if they get separated, it's a matter of when.
0: Just before Olga was detained, Mari pushed her to update her power of attorney paperwork.
2: We kept delaying it and delaying it and delaying it. And one day I said, Olga, we just need to get this done. Like, we need to get this done. So we only changed that power of attorney a few days before she was taken.
0: Elisa had to run the household and the business. And Mari became the person schools called, doctors called, the kids called, their godmother. The kids spent hours at the center after school, hanging around the offices, teasing each other, and pulling the staff into whatever drama came up next. One afternoon, as a joke, the kids decide to put Elisa on trial.
2: I'm HR right now, okay? Now I'm gonna give you guys a 15-minute window to give me all the complaints, and then I will decide.
3: I can't vouch for them because they're useless.
2: Thinks other siblings are useless.
3: You guys always say how we should listen to Elisa. She works so hard. I do the same thing. I'm expected to bleed.
2: What's your complaint?
3: That why should she get special treatment when I do more than her?
2: Okay, no special treatment.
3: I win?
2: No, I'm noting.
4: I win.
5: Yeah, why is that the first thing you say? I win.
2: Okay.
6: No, I'm not saying nothing because I'll get hit.
3: Elisa hasn't paid me. Child labor.
2: Child labor.
5: I got that one.
2: Child labor.
0: For 15 minutes, the room fills with jokes the kind only siblings can make. For a little while, they're exactly what they should be. Kids. In January, the kids prepared for a real trial, Olga's. She had filed a petition to stay in the country and to have her removal to Guatemala canceled. The kids were ready to testify.
2: Yeah, you're all staying here? Yeah, I brought you guys tissues.
0: This first hearing is remote, so the kids have gathered at the center. They're in a room usually used for conference calls. Olga appears by video from detention in Eloy. Friends and co-workers, even a Lake Worth local official, are there to show their support and testify on Olga's behalf. The kids crowd around a single laptop,
7: hoping that by the

0: the end of the day, the judge will let their mom stay in the country. Mari gives them one last pep talk.
1: Basically, you're just going to be honest, okay? Like, it's nothing that you guys don't actually feel. Okay, babies, good luck. I love you guys.
2: As the kids wait for the hearing to start, I ask Mari how they've been doing.
1: Yeah, the kids came over last night, and I gave them all hugs. And Elisa said, oh, I'm dirty. But she was holding back tears the entire time I was talking to her. And I said, okay, baby, I just thought you needed a hug. No, no, I'm good, I'm good. And then later she texted me and she says, I'm coming over. I think I could use that hug right now.
2: In the courtroom, one case after another gets heard. And then right when it's time for Olga to come forward, the judge says time has run out and calls for a postponement. The kids fall apart. Elisa storms out the front door of the center. Jessica starts hyperventilating. Cynthia, Romeo, and the staff rush to her side.
3: Mama, you got this. You're doing great. Try to relax your body.
2: It takes 10 minutes for Jessica to calm down. By then, Cynthia has become quiet, and Romeo distracts himself by playing video games on his phone. And eventually, Jessica's able to talk to her father, who calls to check in on the kids from detention.
4: It's not fair. Why did they have to beat you, my mom?
2: And Mari leaves to find Elisa.
1: Elisa's crashing out. Where is she? You saw her leave? She crossed the street? Oh, there she is. Sorry, baby. Sorry. So sorry.
0: It was the first of many times that either the government or the judge would postpone Olga's hearing. And each time, the disappointment cuts deep. The uncertainty weighs on Elisa. Sometimes after work, with whatever energy that the sun hasn't sapped from her, she takes the short drive from her home to Lake Osborne Park. One evening, the sun is still out and reflecting off the water. People are walking their dogs, bikes zip past. It's peaceful. Elisa has been coming here for years. She tells me that she used to come here for exercise. Now she comes for something else.
5: Can you show me your crying tree?
1: It's just this one, like right here. I sit in between the trees or back there. So whenever my siblings stress me out, like, instead of crashing out at home, I just crash out here, like, crying. Or, like, when my mom first got caught and my uncle, like, I blame myself a lot, so I would come here and then I would, like, pray to God. I was like, why you took my mom?
0: Elisa tells me that this is her refuge away from her house and away from the people who need her to be okay. She also tells me that this spot holds so many childhood memories.
1: I would skateboard. My dad would play soccer at John Prince. My mom used to sell Gatorades at the park when my dad would play soccer. So we were always outside.
0: In the last 7 months, Elisa has gone from being a daughter to being something more like a single mother. She knows she has to be there for her younger siblings, be witness to the milestones in their lives, because their lives keep moving on. One of those milestones comes in May. And it's a big day for Jessica, the second eldest. She's graduating from high school and is over at her aunt's house getting her hair done.
6: Ay, Dios mío, y no hemos terminado.
7: Esa que
6: bueno,
7: idea.
6: Lo vamos a hacer lo que...
7: No, tía, take your time.
0: Jessica is sitting on a small plastic chair sipping coffee. She had hoped that her mom would be released from Eloy in time for her graduation. Yet, another postponement in the case nicks that possibility.
8: Can you explain to me, like, the feelings that you have right now?
7: I'm happy that, you know, I get to finish school. But I'm also sad because I'm not going to have any parent. Because my dream was to prepare for graduation, you know, go dress shopping with my mom. She was just crying, saying, I'm sorry I couldn't be there. And I was like, it's not your fault. My dad, he's always like, as long as I'm still alive, I'm always proud of you, even though I can't be there.
0: The graduation is at a massive venue at the South Florida Fairgrounds in West Palm Beach. Filing in are Jessica's relatives and surrogate family, Mari and the staff from the Guatemalan Maya Center.
9: Good afternoon, buenas tardes, bonsoir, parents, guardians, faculty, staff, honored guests, and especially our one and only Lake Worth Community High School class of 2026.
0: As the students' names are called to receive their diplomas, Elisa is talking to her mom on her phone. She's been trying to switch to video call so that Olga can see Jessica graduate, but it's not working.
10: I'm sorry, mommy, you're not gonna be there.
11: Kimberly Peña. Okay. Belkis Perdomo.
10: Jesse.
11: Jessica Perez. Ana Perez.
10: Oh, mommy.
11: Janely Perez Gonzalez.
0: Jessica strides across the stage. She receives her diploma and steps off into the wing. One defining moment in her life, over in less than a minute. A few weeks later, it's time for Olga's final hearing. It's June 4th, and for the 10th time, the kids squeeze in front of a laptop at the center, waiting for the judge to decide whether Olga will be able to stay in the U.S. As the minutes tick by, Elisa's anxiety grows. She even tries to come up with more ways to sway the judge's opinion.
1: We have an hour, and those rosary takes 30 minutes. If he sees us as devoted Catholics praying on camera...
12: Elisa, you can't just assume that.
0: Romeo is skeptical. They decide not to pray. And instead, they just sit there for an outcome they can't control. 4 hours pass before the judge begins reading his decision. He starts by working through the legal requirements one by one. First, he finds that Olga testified credibly and that she's lived in the United States long enough to qualify for relief. He also finds that she's a person of good moral character. Mari looks over at the kids. They look back at her. No one says anything. With those requirements satisfied, only one question remains. Whether forcing Olga to leave would create what's known in immigration law as exceptional and extremely unusual hardship for her children. The judge acknowledges everything they've been through, the panic attacks, the stress and anxiety. But then he says the law requires more. The judge says he sympathizes with what the family has endured. But under immigration law, sympathy isn't enough. Olga will be sent back to Guatemala. The kids are devastated.
1: They kicked us out. It ended.
2: The judge didn't order Olga deported. Instead, he granted her voluntary departure, giving her about 30 days to leave the country on her own, rather than be forcibly removed. But he didn't specify when Olga would be released to pack up years of friendships, work, and community. Eventually, the kids calmed down enough to drive home. A few weeks pass. Elisa's still heading up the family landscaping business, keeping everything together the best she can. The stress of the court postponements, worrying about their mom's health in detention, are over. Only one last uncertainty remains. When will their mother be released from the Eloy Detention Center?
0: Then on the evening of June 15th, we receive a frantic phone call from Mari. Olga is about to be released onto the streets of Arizona.
13: I'm gonna go pick up stuff from the Perez's kids' house, her phone, and I'm gonna stop to get her passport.
0: In half an hour, logistics and plans are all figured out. They book Olga an Airbnb in the town of Eloy, look into flights, and then decide on who should pick her up.
13: So in the morning, who's going to go get her?
14: I think it should be Chris. Yeah. I think you're right.
0: Chris McVoy. They chose him because he's a Lake Worth City Commissioner and a friend of Olga's. And because he's white, they believe that he has the best chance of getting Olga through airport security. The planning hits a snag when the Perez kids tear apart their house and can't find Olga's current Guatemalan passport. So they have to send Chris with her expired one instead. At 3 a.m., Chris and I make our way to the Miami International Airport for our flight to Phoenix.
15: How does it feel going to pick somebody up all the way in Arizona on short notice at 3 in the morning?
16: It'd be wonderful to be able to help out with getting her back here to her kids at least for a few weeks.
0: Our flight touches down a little past 9 a.m., But even with a handful of hours of sleep, Chris jumps behind the wheel of our rental minivan, and we start our journey down to Eloy, Arizona. It's a small city. The vast desert landscape around it makes it feel like it's cut off from the rest of the world. We're getting close to Olga's Airbnb.
17: The destination is on your left. Olga Esperanza Perez. Arrived.
18: Yep.
0: Chris pulls into the gravel driveway of a small house. When he gets to the door, he gently knocks.
18: Olga.
19: Good to see you. I'm free.
0: Olga hugs him tight. She's petite, and she's wearing a t-shirt and sweatpants. Her eyes are tired, but the visit has energized her. She spares no time telling Chris about how the news of her release was as much of a surprise to her as it was to everyone else.
20: You released today.
21: In the U.S.?
20: Yeah. Insane, yeah. I don't know what time, but they need release you very, very soon. I don't know what happened in the future, but just I want to hold my kid. I'm ready. Just I want to enjoy this moment.
0: A few hours later, Chris and Olga are on their way to the Phoenix airport. They're both nervous and wondering if Chris will be able to get her past airport security for their flight back to Florida. We get to the gate.
22: Yeah, unfortunately, I'm not allowed to take this one.
23: I have to have either a passport from Guatemala or like one of the green cards from the U.S.
22: Well, this is where we get a little complicated. I do have a passport, but we do not have her most current.
0: After a few nervy moments of explanation, another TSA agent comes along and gives Olga permission to fly. Just like that, Olga is through. And a few hours later, they board a late-night flight, heading back home to Florida.
17: If you have a carry-on, place it all the way under the seat.
0: As Olga disembarks at the Miami airport, she has no idea there's a welcoming party waiting for her at baggage claim. Her children shift around anxiously.
24: I'm nervous.
25: Me too.
24: I'm nervous.
25: I'm scared.
0: They're there with the staff from the Guatemalan Maya Center, holding homemade signs that say, "Love you, Mama," and "Welcome back, Olguita." For 7 months, the Perez kids imagined this moment, seeing their mom and getting to hold her again. Just then, they spot Olga coming down the escalator.
25: Oh my God, that's them. You guys, that's them.
24: No, don't tell me that. Don't tell me that. I'm
25: yeah,
24: nervous.
25: That's them.
24: That's my mom.
0: Olga rushes over to her four children, bear hugging them the way only a mom can do. Elisa then lets loose all the guilt that she's been carrying for the last 7 months, apologizing for being the one that was driving that day in November.
24: Sorry, mommy.
19: No,
24: I'm sorry.
19: No, la de vida es así, okay? Okay, mi amor.
24: Okay, mami.
19: No es tu culpa. No fue tu culpa, mi vida. No fue tu culpa, mi amor, por favor.
0: It's not your fault, my love. It wasn't your fault. For a brief moment, the baggage claim of the Miami International Airport disappears. The only thing the Perez kids see, hear, and feel is their mom. But everyone knows something they don't have to say out loud. Olga has only a short time left in the United States before she has to leave again. The countdown has simply changed. No longer to another hearing, now just until she has to say goodbye.
26: Olga left the U.S. for Guatemala on July 6. Elisa has decided to stay and run the family business. Her siblings are still trying to decide what to do. This story is in partnership with Six Eye Films and reporters Max Maldonado and Jose Jesus Zaragoza. Their feature-length Verte documentary, The Center, is currently in production. You can follow their work on Instagram at 6i Films. During the first Trump administration, children were separated from their parents at the border. An estimated 5,000 kids were affected. This time around,
3: I think the scale and scope of what we are bearing witness to right now is so much bigger.
26: That's next on Reveal.
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0: From the Center for Investigative Reporting in PRX, this is Reveal. I'm Al Letton. Life for the Perez children was turned upside down from the moment ICE detained their parents and they were left to fend for themselves. First, it was their dad, and then their mom, Olga. And now that both parents are in Guatemala and separated from their children, the family must figure out what's next. The whole experience has left the kids traumatized, and it led us to ask, how do we get here? It turns out the groundwork for these separations was laid decades ago. From one administration to the next, the fate of many immigrant families has depended on who's in power. Mother Jones reporter Samantha Michaels has been talking with experts about this political roller coaster.
1: When many of us hear the words family separation, we think back to President Trump's first term in office and the atrocities that occurred along the border. What's happening now is different.
2: We're seeing family separation play out through just massive interior immigration enforcement efforts that are leaving kids without their parents and caregivers.
1: Kelly Albina Cribbs is an attorney at the Young Center for Immigrant Children's Rights.
2: I think the scale and scope of what we are bearing witness to right now is so much bigger, so much greater than what we saw in 2018.
1: In 2018, Kelly was working to reunite families after the Trump administration split them up at the border. More than 5,000 kids that had just arrived in the U.S. were taken from their loved ones. But in the last year and a half, the Brookings Institution estimates that about 205,000 kids have been separated after ICE detained a parent not at the border, but inside neighborhoods in cities and towns. And the vast majority are believed to be small kids, younger than 13. About 145,000 are believed to be American citizens. These numbers are enormous, but they're only estimates based on census and detention data. We can't get more precise because lawyers and advocates say the government isn't gathering important information.
3: Majority of parents that we spoke to were never asked if they had children at the time that they were arrested.
1: Zain Lakhani is from the Women's Refugee Commission. And the parents her organization spoke to were deported to Honduras without their kids.
3: They were not given opportunities to be able to either make arrangements for their children to have immediate care, or ICE was not making those arrangements for them, so that these children might be left in very precarious and vulnerable situations.
1: Zain also told me about a dad who begged ICE to contact the babysitter during an arrest, but ICE wouldn't allow it. And in Florida, the Guatemalan Maya Center told me about a 13-year-old boy who'd been living alone for months because both of his parents had been detained. We asked the Department of Homeland Security about cases like this. They told us ICE does not separate families and that they do ask parents whether they want to be deported with their kids or whether they want their child to stay here and be placed with someone considered safe. It wasn't always like this. Undocumented parents, at least the ones with U.S. citizen kids, used to have more rights. In the 1960s, they were allowed to stay in the country if they could prove a few fairly simple things. That they'd lived in the U.S. for 7 years, that they hadn't committed any crimes, and that they'd suffer hardship if they had to leave. But in 1996, that changed. Bill Clinton was president, and he'd recently signed his controversial crime bill. It gets criticized a lot today for accelerating mass incarceration. What's less talked about is the way he folded immigration into his tough on crime stance.
4: All Americans, not only in the states most heavily affected, but in every place in this country, are rightly disturbed by the large numbers of illegal aliens entering our country.
1: Clinton went on to sign the Illegal Immigration Reform and Immigrant Responsibility Act, a bill he said would strengthen the rule of law. It did many things, but what's especially relevant here is how it changed the game for undocumented parents. Now, if they wanted to stay in the country, they had to prove a deportation would cause their children, quote, exceptional and extremely unusual hardship, a high bar.
5: Really, those laws completely changed the immigration system, and what we have today is a direct result of that.
1: That's Samira Hafiz from the Immigrant Legal Resource Center, a nonprofit that specializes in immigration law and policy. She tells me that exceptional and extremely unusual hardship is truly exceptional. Like, for example, if a kid has cancer and a deportation would end their life-saving medical care in the United States.
5: I think people knew at the time that this was a really terrible policy that would really limit the ability of immigrants to, you know, be able to stay and build their families.
1: The old protections were gone, and in the coming years, the Clinton, Bush, and Obama administrations all went hard after these families. Between 2010 and 2012 alone, the Obama administration issued more than 200,000 removal orders for parents with U.S.-born children. Activists were outraged. In 2013, Obama was heckled about it while delivering a speech on immigration policy in San Francisco.
6: Our families, and most importantly, we will live up.
1: The heckler is an undocumented UC Berkeley graduate who is standing behind Obama's podium. He demands a halt to deportations.
7: You have a power to stop deportation for all of
6: that. Actually, I don't.
1: After this moment, Obama tries to course correct. And a year later, he makes a big announcement.
6: So we're going to offer the following deal. If you've been in America for more than 5 years, if you have children who are American citizens or legal residents.
1: The deal was a policy called Deferred Action for Parents of Americans, or DAPA. It's a sister program to the better known DACA, which protects dreamers who were brought to the country as kids. Obama says that if parents register, pass a criminal background check, and pay taxes, they'll be shielded temporarily from deportation.
6: You can come out of the shadows and get right with the law. That's what this deal is.
1: DAPA would specifically protect parents of American kids, mothers like Olga Perez. But 26 states led by Republican governors successfully sued to stop it. DAPA never went into effect. A year later, Trump goes on the campaign trail, holding these huge, divisive rallies.
8: Build that wall! Build that wall! Build that wall! Build
1: and railing wall. Against immigrants who he says have committed crimes.
8: We're going to get rid of these people day one, before the wall, before anything.
1: This is what brings us to 2018, when Donald Trump, as president, begins one of the most brutal policies in immigration history that goes way beyond criminals.
9: Children in cages, the audio of the children crying after being separated, all a result of the president's zero tolerance policy.
10: This is a cruel policy. It amounts to state-sponsored child abuse. Donald Trump created it, and Donald Trump should fix it immediately.
11: The family separation policy was the worst thing I had ever seen in the more than three decades doing this civil rights work.
1: That's Lee Gelernt, an ACLU attorney who sued to stop the policy. The case was called Miss L v. ICE.
11: It was cruel for no reason, just to terrorize families, and it affected little babies, toddlers.
1: The case dragged on for months. But in June of 2018, a federal judge ordered the government to return those kids to their parents, starting with the younger ones.
12: The order also sets a 14-day deadline for children under five to be reunited with their parents.
1: It would take years for some of these families to reunite. By then, Joe Biden was running for president, and Trump's zero tolerance policy became part of his talking points.
8: They got separated from their parents, and it makes us a laughingstock and violates every notion of who we are as a nation.
1: After Biden won, he promised a reckoning. In 2023, his administration agreed to a settlement in the Miss L case. It was a big win for immigrant families. It meant no more zero tolerance policy for at least 8 years. And for the parents, they would now be allowed to apply for humanitarian parole so they could stay in the U.S. for at least 3 years, get work permits, and access legal and medical services. Finally, at least for a while, they were safe with their kids.
0: That story was from Mother Jones reporter Samantha Michaels. Coming up, the second Trump administration violates the settlement and the protections that come with it.
11: To see these families still suffering, still fearful that they're going to be re-separated, is really troubling.
0: Next on Reveal.

0: 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Hi, my name is Dan, and I live in Nicasio. When I'm shoeing horses in West Marin, I listen to KWMR. And when I'm not in West Marin, I listen to KWMR on the World Wide Web.
1: From the Center for Investigative Reporting and PRX, this is Reveal. I'm Al Edson.
2: ¿Dónde está la puerta?
1: Okay. It's getting dark. And Mircy Alva Lopez and her daughter and son are just getting home from the Miami International Airport. They've been gone almost a year. Inside, the AC is blasting. This is Mircy's sister's house, but no one's home except for the pet parakeet. Her sister, Marelba, and her five children are still at church. Mircy walks into her old room and has changed. The bunk bed is gone. That's where her kids, Brisady and Ederson, used to sleep. Mircy's anxious for her sister to walk through the door. Finally, Marelba arrives. The two sisters hug tight. They both start to cry softly. Marelba tells Mircy she knew she was going to come back. She says God told her so in a dream. Then she turns to welcome Brisady and Ederson. The U.S. government brought Mircy back. It had to because Mircy had been wrongfully deported. She was one of the parents who had their child taken from them at the border in 2018. And she had legal status through the settlement agreement in the Miss L case. That agreement was meant to repair some of the damage. But under the second Trump administration, that's being ignored. Reporter Isabella Diaz has been following Mircy's journey home and has our story.
3: Más adelante.
4: Buenos dias.
5: Buenos dias.
6: The morning after Mircy arrives, I visit the family to see how their first full day back in West Palm Beach is going. They are not too far from where Olga Perez lived, until she too got swept up in the immigration enforcement crackdown that's impacting the Guatemalan community in South Florida. We go for a walk to a nearby waterfront park that the family used to go to on Saturdays to enjoy the late afternoon breeze. Morelba and her daughters come along. A couple of neighbors call out to Mircy as we pass by. They are glad to see that she's back. We get to the park and the playground is empty. Not because of Florida's punishing heat. Morelba says nobody wants to be in the park because moms and their kids are getting picked up. So people are just holding up at home. Morelba's girls and Ederson go play, while Brisady, who is 14, stays behind.
7: You have a beautiful name. It's kind of different, no?
8: Yeah.
7: Do you like it?
8: Yes, I do.
7: Do you have any nicknames or?
8: Only Bree and Breeze.
6: She's wearing a long-sleeve dress and sparkly sandals that look like her mom's. But Zadie is excited to see her friends again and start high school.
8: We always used to make problems with teachers, but not problems, just like joke with them.
6: But after almost a year in Guatemala, she's worried about catching up.
8: I'm gonna be nervous because I didn't learn the stuff that they learn in A grade, so now it's gonna be hard.
6: The decision she had to make after her mother was deported had been a difficult one.
8: At first I said probably I'm gonna stay, but then the next day I thought about being with my mom and my brother, and it was not gonna be the same if I stay by myself. So I told her that I was gonna go back to Guatemala because without her, nothing is the same.
6: Ederson is also very attached to Mircy. He's 11 years old.
9: Mi nombre es Ederson Adán. Tengo 11 años.
6: His favorite thing about her?
9: Sus abrazos.
6: Her hugs. Like Brisady, Ederson says he's looking forward to going back to school and spending time with his cousins and friends this summer. He's quiet and has a shy, sweet smile. He's happy and grateful to God to be back in Florida.
9: Feliz, alegre, agradecido con Dios.
6: But he worries about Mirsi. He doesn't want her to go back to her landscaping job.
9: Porque la pueden agarrar otra vez.
6: He fears she might get arrested and that they could be separated yet again. Ederson was only 3 when the U.S. government took him from Mirsi in 2018. He says he doesn't remember what happened.
9: No, no me recuerdo de nada.
6: But Mirsi does, in detail. She says it took 15 days, walking day and night, for her and Ederson to get to the U.S.-Mexico border.
5: 15 días. Caminar día y noche, día y noche, día y noche, hasta que llega uno a la frontera.
6: But the journey from the rural mountains of Guatemala all the way to Arizona wasn't the hardest part.
5: Lo difícil fue cuando me quitaron al niño adentro, pues, eso sí.
6: The hardest part was when immigration agents stopped them and took Ederson from her.
5: Yo decía, dándome al niño, yo les firmo la deportación y me voy para Guatemala.
6: Mirsi says she told the border agents she would agree to sign a deportation order if they gave her her son back. But they took him anyway. Mirsi ended up in a detention center in Eloy, Arizona, the same facility where Olga Perez was held.
5: Yo preguntaba y no daban información. Y podía ser que estaba allí cerca, pues, pero ellos no daban la información.
6: She repeatedly asked for information about Ederson, where he was, if she could call him. But no one told her anything. It turns out that he was in a shelter just an hour away from her. It would be summer, the beginning of July 2018, before Mirsi would see Ederson again. They had been separated for 4.5 months when a federal judge's order to reunify families brought them back together. But the moment was bittersweet. Ederson didn't seem to recognize Mirsi at first. He didn't want to go with her, and he pulled away, crying. The first thing Ederson said to her was, "Why did you leave me?"
5: Ya 4 meses ya para un niño no ver a su mamá como que le va olvidando, pienso yo.
6: After months apart, Mirsi says it was like he had started to forget her. Mirsi and Ederson went to live with Morelba in West Palm Beach, and Brizeidi, who was still with family in Guatemala, joined them a few months later. But the effects of the months-long separation lingered. Ederson started following Mirsi around everywhere. She had to sneak out to go to work, so he wouldn't see her leave the house.
5: Entonces él mismo decía que no quería ir a la escuela, que uno lo iba a abandonar.
6: And he didn't want to go to school. Mirsi says he feared being abandoned. The family tried to move on. And in 2024, Mirsi registered under the Miss L settlement agreement that the ACLU had reached with the Biden administration. She got a 3-year humanitarian parole status and a work permit, good until at least July 2027. It was life-changing for the family. Mirsi finally felt secure, and she could now legally work her landscaping job. Ederson started doing therapy, and he liked his therapist and the toys he played with at her office.
9: Puppets, squishies, and fidgets.
6: After several months, Ederson was doing so well that his therapist decided that he could take a break from the weekly sessions. Things were looking up. But in June of 2025, Mirsi was in a truck with 3 other workers from Mexico and Guatemala when they were stopped by law enforcement.
5: Y ahí fue donde entregamos papeles y todo, pero ya no hicieron caso.
6: Mirsi says they handed over their documents. She had her valid work permit and driver's license. But the officers wouldn't listen to them and just kept the documents.
5: Ya no le dan respuesta a uno, pues. Ya no dan explicación y ya no dijeron nada más, pues.
6: Mirsi says they gave no explanation and no one bothered to ask her if she had children in the United States. 4 days later, the government deported her to Guatemala. The first time, Mirsi was separated from one child. Now she had been separated from both. Ederson and Brizeidi would go to Guatemala to be with her, but they had to leave their lives, their friends, and their education behind, all because the government had ignored Mirsi's legal status. And her deportation wasn't the only violation of the government's agreement with previously separated families.
10: Once someone has parole or is seeking parole, the government should not be detaining them or removing them.
6: Liga learned from the ACLU says that in the last year and a half, the second Trump administration has deported at least 16 people who were protected under the Misael lawsuit.
10: To see these families still suffering, still fearful that they're going to be re-separated, detained, or that they may ultimately not get to stay here in the country is really troubling.
6: In February 2026, a federal judge found the administration had violated the settlement and ordered to return the wrongfully deported families at government expense.
10: The judge was very clear and said, these are people who have been traumatized, who are entitled to seek benefits, who cannot be re-separated. It would undo everything that has been worked for in this litigation. It cannot happen again.
6: The administration has appealed the judge's ruling. When we asked the Department of Homeland Security about cases like Mirsi's, a spokesperson said in an email that DHS complies with all court orders, even as, quote, activist judges seek to thwart our operations. They also added that parole status is just temporary and at the discretion of the government, and that they are still working on returning families to the United States. The ACLU says the government has returned 13 people so far. For Mirsi, Brizeidi, and Ederson, it was a long time coming. Back in West Palm Beach, the family is enjoying being together again, cooking, watching TV, even getting caught in a surprise Florida rainstorm. Mirsi accidentally steps on Morelba's sandals and rips them apart. She's barefoot. Things feel normal again.
11: Hola, señorita Kelly.
6: But later in the day, Mirsi hears from her lawyer. She wants some privacy, so she takes the call outside. The lawyer tells her that the family has only been admitted into the country for a few weeks. Mirsi had thought that she would have at least another year or so to stay in the U.S. That's what was left on her parole status and work permit. After the call, she breaks down.
11: Por tres semanas, nomás fue una falsa alarma o una falsa emoción.
6: It's too little time. It feels like all the build-up to coming back home, it was all just a false alarm. She doesn't want to be arrested or deported again.
11: No quiero pasar otra vez por lo mismo. Estaba emocionada, pero ahorita por la noticia, pues, todo se vino abajo.
6: She was so excited before, but with this news, it all comes crashing down. Mirsi decides not to tell the kids about it. She doesn't want them to worry.
11: Por el momento no les voy a decir nada. Solo yo nada más.
6: So, for now, she has to carry this all by herself.
1: That story was reported by Isabella Diaz. Additional reporting in Guatemala by Eduardo Sai. Our lead producer for this week's show is Sophia Pelisa Carr. Cynthia Rodriguez edited the show. Cameron Smith helped with research. Melvis Acosta is our fact checker. Victoria Baranetsky is our general counsel. Our production manager is the great Zulema Cobb. Score and sound design by the dynamic duo, Jay Breezy, Mr. Jim Briggs, and Fernando, my man, Yo Aruda. They had help this week from Claire C. No Mullen and Cameron Smith. Taki Telenidis is our deputy executive producer. Our executive producer is Brett Myers. Our theme music is by Camarado, Lightning. 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I'm Al Ledson, and remember, there is always more to the story.

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2: The American attempt to combine domestic democracy with tyranny over foreigners is hopelessly contradictory and hypocritical. A country can be democratic or it can be imperialistic, but it cannot be both. The American political system failed to prevent this combination from developing, and I believe that it is by now probably incapable of correcting it. The evidence strongly suggests that the legislative and judicial branches of our government have become so servile in the presence of the imperial presidency, they have largely lost the ability to respond in a principled and independent manner.
3: That's Chalmers Johnson, and this is Alternative Radio. I'm David Barsamyan. This edition of AR features Chalmers Johnson on militarism, empire, and the decline of democracy. In ruling circles and in the media, it is not polite to talk about the United States as an empire. It's all fine and dandy to talk about Rome and British, French, and Soviet empires, but not when it comes to talking about American empire. If you do, you'll be ridiculed and labeled as some kind of loony Marxist. But there it is, with its hubris and arrogance and colossal military budget and its many bases straddling the globe and its wars and interventions. Simply stated, imperialism erodes democracy. The signs of U.S. decline are everywhere to be seen and felt. The Pentagon and the military-industrial complex and the vast sums of money it commands have greatly weakened the proverbial guardrails that protect democracy. To talk about these issues is Chalmers Johnson. He was professor emeritus at the University of California, San Diego. He's the author of many books. He passed away in 2010. This never-before-broadcast classic was recorded in San Diego in 2007. And now, Chalmers Johnson on militarism, empire, and the decline of democracy.
2: History tells us that one of the most unstable political combinations is a country like the United States today, that tries to be both a domestic democracy and a foreign imperialist. But why this is so can be a very abstract subject. I think that the best way to introduce this is to say a few words about my new book, Nemesis, and try to explain why I gave it the subtitle, The Last Days of the American Republic. Nemesis is the third of three books that have grown out of my research over the past 8 years. In the year 2000, I published a book called Blowback. The concept blowback, a CIA term, does not mean just retaliation for things our government has done to and in foreign countries. It refers to retaliation for the numerous illegal operations we've carried out abroad that were kept totally secret from the American public. These operations include the clandestine overthrows of governments we do not like. In fact, the word blowback was used in the after-action report of the first of these, that is the overthrow of the Iranian government for the sake of the British Petroleum Company in 1953. The after-action report was just declassified in the year 2000. Or clandestine overthrow of governments, training foreign militaries in the techniques of state terrorism, rigging elections in foreign countries, interfering with the economic viability of countries that seem to threaten the interests of American companies, and the torture and assassination of selected foreigners. The fact that these actions are secret means that when the retaliation comes, as it did so spectacularly on September 11th, 2001, the American public is unable to put the events in context. so they tend to support acts intended to lash out against the alleged perpetrators, thereby commonly preparing the ground for yet another cycle of blowback. I began doing research on the network of 737 American military bases we maintain around the world. 737. There are quite a few, actually more than that, but that's the official number. We now station over 500,000 U.S. troops, spies, contractors, dependents, and others on military bases located in more than 130 countries, many of them presided over by dictatorial regimes that have given their citizens no say in the decision to let us in. My research into our base world resulted in my second book, The Sorrows of Empire. Some people question whether what we do abroad as a nation can be called imperialism. The British ruled India, much of Africa, large swaths of the Middle East, through their colonies. They did not dominate these places through consent, but through direct military force. Similarly, the Dutch dominated Indonesia, the French Indochina and Algeria, the Japanese Korea and Taiwan. These two we recognize as empires. But what the Russians had in Eastern Europe, the system of a line of satellites from Bulgaria to East Germany, ruled through the Soviet Red Army, was also a form of empire. Moscow dominated these countries through huge military forces stationed on their borders or based in their territories, local pro-Soviet puppets, and economic integration into the Soviet bloc system. This is the sort of empire the U.S. has created and is now trying to maintain by way of its military forces and its bases, and threats such as those it issues daily against Iran, North Korea, Venezuela, the Palestinians, and other regimes we don't approve of. To do this, the president has assumed powers specifically denied him by our Constitution, and the Congress abdicated its responsibilities to balance the power of the executive branch. We have a perfectly good means in the Constitution for getting rid of unsatisfactory political leaders. It's called impeachment. In her first speech, Speaker Pelosi said, impeachment is off the table. If impeachment is off the table, then maybe the Republic.

Whether Americans intended it or not, we are now seen around the world as approving the torture of captives at Abu Ghraib prison in Iraq, at Bagram Air Base in Kabul, at Guantanamo Bay, Cuba, and at secret CIA prisons around the world, as well as having endorsed Bush's claim that as commander-in-chief in wartime, he is beyond all constraints of the Constitution or international law. As he has repeatedly said to us, I am the decider. It's hard to think of something more anti-constitutional than that remark. That is, there is no decider in our Constitution. Decisions are taken by consensus. It was structured that way in order to prevent the rise of a tyrant or a dictator. We are now saddled with a rigged economy based on record-setting trade and fiscal deficits, the most secretive and intrusive American government in memory, the pursuit of preventive war as a basis for foreign policy, and a potential epidemic of nuclear proliferation as other nations attempt to adjust to and defend themselves from our own behavior, while our own already staggering nuclear arsenal expands toward first strike primacy, and we expend unimaginable billions on warfare in outer space. In Nemesis, I present historical, political, economic, and philosophical evidence of where our current behavior is likely to lead. I believe that maintaining our empire abroad requires resources and commitments that will inevitably undercut our domestic democracy and in the end produce a military dictatorship or its civilian equivalent. The combination of huge standing armies, almost continuous wars, our growing economic dependence on the military-industrial complex, and ruinous military expenses are destroying our republican structure in favor of an imperial presidency. By imperial structure, I mean, of course, the separation of powers and elaborate checks and balances that the founders of our country wrote into the Constitution as the main bulwarks against dictatorship and tyranny. We are on the brink of losing our democracy for the sake of keeping our empire. Once a nation starts down that path, the dynamics that apply to all empires come into play. Isolation, overstretch, the uniting of forces opposed to imperialism, and bankruptcy. History is intrusive on this dilemma. If we choose to keep our empire, as the Roman Republic did, we will certainly lose our democracy and grimly await the eventual blowback that imperialism generates. It is also always worth remembering the Roman Republic, since it was so explicitly a model to the founders of our country, particularly Madison, provided so many precedents in fixed term limits, the veto, fixed election dates, one thing after another. The Roman Republic was based on the most elaborate separation of powers that ever was created. There is an alternative, however. We could, like the British Empire after World War II, keep our democracy by giving up our empire. I don't want to overstate this. The British did not do a particularly brilliant job of liquidating their empire. The most intractable places on Earth today are all part of the residue of this alleged benevolent empire, that is Palestine, Cyprus, Kashmir, Ireland. There were several clear cases where British imperialists defined their nation's commitment to democracy in order to keep their foreign privileges. Kenya in the 1950s, the Anglo-French-Israeli invasion of Egypt in 1956 are particularly savage examples. But the overall thrust of post-war British history is clear. The people of the British Isles, after the defeat of Nazism, realized that in order to keep the jewel in the crown of their empire, India, it would require that they resort, as they had so often in the past, to administrative massacres. In order to do that, Britain itself would have to become a tyranny. They therefore chose democracy over imperialism, gave up their empire, and remain a democracy today. In her book, The Origins of Totalitarianism, the political philosopher Hannah Arendt writes about British imperialism, and I quote, "On the whole, it was a failure because of the dichotomy between the nation state's legal principles and the methods needed to oppress other people permanently. The failure was neither necessary nor due to ignorance or incompetence. British imperialism knew very well that administrative massacres could keep India in bondage, but they also knew that public opinion at home would not stand for such measures. Imperialism could have been a success if the nation state had been willing to pay the price, to commit suicide and transform itself into a tyranny.

0: It is one of the glories of Europe, and especially of Great Britain, that she preferred to liquidate the empire, unquote. I agree with this judgment. When one looks at the Blair government's unnecessary and futile support of Bush's invasion of Iraq, one can only conclude that it was an atavistic response, a British longing to relive the glories and cruelties of their past. The American attempt to combine domestic democracy with tyranny over foreigners is hopelessly contradictory and hypocritical. A country can be democratic or it can be imperialistic, but it cannot be both. The American political system failed to prevent this combination from developing, and I believe that it is by now probably incapable of correcting it. The evidence strongly suggests that the legislative and judicial branches of our government have become so servile in the presence of the imperial presidency, they have largely lost the ability to respond in a principled and independent manner. But given the conglomerate control of our mass media, the difficulties of mobilizing our large and diverse population, it seems unlikely. It is possible that at some future moment, the U.S. military could actually take over the government and declare a dictatorship, though they would undoubtedly find a gentler, more user-friendly name for it. That is, after all, how the Roman Republic ended, by being turned over to a populist general, Julius Caesar, who after his assassination was succeeded by his grandnephew, Octavian, who then proclaimed himself dictator for life and named himself the first emperor, Augustus Caesar. I think it's unlikely that the American military will go this route. Meanwhile, the all-volunteer army has become an ever more separate institution in our society, its profile less and less like that of the general populace. Nonetheless, the officer corps might well worry about how the American people would react to a move toward open military dictatorship. Moreover, prosecutions of low-level military torturers from Abu Ghraib prison and killers of civilians in Iraq have demonstrated to enlisted ranks that obedience to illegal orders can result in their being punished, whereas officers go free. No one knows whether ordinary American soldiers would obey clearly illegal orders to oust an elected government, or whether the officer corps has sufficient confidence to issue such orders. The present system already offers the military high command so much in funds, prestige, and future employment via the military-industrial revolving door that a perilous transition to anything like direct military rule would make little sense under reasonably normal conditions. So my guess is that the U.S. will maintain a facade of constitutional government and drift along until financial bankruptcy overtakes it. Bankruptcy will, of course, not mean the literal end of the United States any more than it did for Germany in 1923, China in 1948, or Argentina just a few years ago, 2001 and 2. It might, in fact, open the way for an unexpected restoration of the American system, or for military rule, revolution, or simply for some new development we cannot yet imagine. Certainly, such a bankruptcy would mean a drastic lowering of our standard of living, a loss of control over international affairs, a process of adjusting to the rise of other powers, including China and India, and a further discrediting of the notion that the United States is somehow exceptional compared to other nations. We will have to learn what it means to be a far poorer nation and the attitudes and manners that go with it. The deficit in the U.S. current account, that is, the imbalance in trading of goods and services, as well as the shortfall in all other cross-border payments, from interest income and rents to dividends and profits or direct investments, it underwent in the last quarter of last year its fastest ever quarterly deterioration. Those of you who remember your Econ 100 AB course somewhere back in the Cenozoic will recall your professor saying that any time the current account deficit should rise to, say, 3% of GDP, the country is a basket case. Ours is at 6.4%. The trade deficit with China alone rose to $201.6 billion, the highest imbalance ever recorded with any country. Meanwhile, the country has lost nearly 3 million manufacturing jobs. To try to cope with these imbalances, Congress raised the national debt limit from $8.2 trillion to $8.96 trillion. The national debt is the total amount owed by the government and should not be confused with a federal budget deficit, the annual amount by which federal spending exceeds revenue. Had Congress not raised the debt limit, the U.S. government would not have been able to borrow more money and would have had to default on its massive debts. Among the creditors that financed this unprecedented sum, the two largest are the central banks of China and Japan, both of which are the managers of the huge trade surpluses these countries enjoy with the United States. This helps explain why our debt burden has not yet triggered what standard economic theory would dictate: a steep decline in the value of the U.S. dollar, followed by a severe contraction of the American economy, because we could no longer afford the foreign goods we like so much. So far, both the Chinese and Japanese governments continue to be willing to be paid in dollars in order to sustain American purchases of their exports. For the sake of their own domestic employment, both countries lend huge amounts to the American Treasury, but there is no guarantee how long they will want to or be able to do so. Herb Stein used to be the chairman of the Council of Economic Advisers in a Republican administration, rather famously once said, "Things that can't go on forever don't." And that's what we're talking about. Marshall Auerbach, an international financial strategist whom I admire, says we've become a Blanche DuBois economy, named after the leading character, of course, in Tennessee Williams' play, A Streetcar Named Desire, heavily dependent, as was Blanche, on the kindness of strangers. Unfortunately, in our case, as in Blanche's, there are not many strangers left willing to support our illusions. So I believe and hope that our imperial venture will end not with a nuclear bang, but a financial whimper. It seems to be unlikely that a president or Congress from either party will or could manage to dismantle the military-industrial complex, end the secrecy and the black budgets that make public oversight of what our government does impossible. Bear in mind, 40% of the defense budget is not readable by any citizen, and for that matter, only by about 5 members of Congress, who never do it. And bring the president's secret army, the Central Intelligence Agency, under democratic control. I therefore conclude that Nemesis, in Greek mythology, the goddess of vengeance, the punisher of hubris and arrogance, is already present in our country, simply biding her time before she makes her presence known. Thank you very much. I'd be glad to try to respond to questions and comments. The question was, what about the association between empire and capitalism? There's no question that money is being made by elites in this country and other capitalist countries. But I think it is today recognized as simplistic to try to reduce imperialism to merely economic motives. That in fact, Schumpeter's great work on the subject said that imperialism is an atavism that is always present in the human mind. The desire to dominate. Imperialism does not ever actually work through consent. It is a form of pure tyranny. It can't mean anything else, despite the fact that there is a cottage industry of Englishmen publishing books about how lucky you were to have been a member of the British Empire. Again, it's never reported from the receiving end. Hard to think of anything that about which Americans are more gullible than television programs about the beauties of the British Empire. I don't think that, for example, you could easily explain the conquest of Iraq entirely in capitalist terms. The main purpose of the war was to replace the two lost pillars of our policies in East Asia. We lost Iran in 1979 as a result of our own foolishness in overthrowing Mohammad Mossadegh back in 1953 and bringing in the Shah. We had begun to lose Saudi Arabia because of the placing of American troops in Saudi Arabia after 1991, and many prominent devout Saudis, not least of whom was our former friend, asset, and partner Osama bin Laden, deeply resented the idea that the charge to the House of Fahd to defend the two most sacred sites in Islam, Mecca and Medina, should now be turned over to ignorant infidels. As a result of this, the Saudis began to tighten up on the use of our bases in Saudi Arabia, particularly Prince Sultan Air Base outside Riyadh. We finally had to close it, and we actually launched the attack on Iraq from Qatar. Yes, sir.
1: In the event of the projection that you are presenting in Nemesis of a transition from American hegemony, the ongoing needs of the larger concentrations of capital in Halliburton and elsewhere for protection of those assets would seem to suggest some new configuration, indeed, not necessarily a national one like China, but perhaps a new international institution. Could you comment on that trend and the danger it would pose, obviously, for democracy anywhere,
0: right,
1: including here?
0: Clearly, we're talking about an extremely complex new world that would come into being. I guess my tendency is to try and separate the obvious economic motives from the issues of imperialism. Imperialism is a choice we've made as a country. We didn't have to go in that direction. Our country was structured in such a way that we were not supposed to go in that direction. We've been warned repeatedly. The most famous warning of all is the one read at the opening session of every new Congress. It's George Washington's farewell address. The great enemy of liberty is standing armies, and it's the particular fatal enemy of Republican liberty, writes our first president. And he knew what he meant. He said standing armies will break the separation of powers. They will bring taxes, wealth, and everything to the presidency, take it away from the Congress and from the judiciary. It will have a tremendously weakening effect on federalism. That is, the states will become less and less important. Washington, D.C. prospers in all this. The next great warning was, of course, Dwight Eisenhower's own farewell address, in which he used a phrase, he invented it, military-industrial complex, the out-of-control interest in an arms industry, our growing dependence on it. In Nemesis, I devote a great deal of time to what I call military Keynesianism, that is, the use of the military budget in order to sustain the economy. We don't manufacture much in this country anymore, but we certainly do manufacture weapons, more than anybody else on Earth combined, and we sell them to anybody who wants them. All of this is to say, in a rather inchoate manner, it would be very hard to predict what economic order would come from the collapse of American imperialism. It would be such a shock to the Americans that one has to fear their own domestic reaction, the attempts of people to preserve their wealth at the expense of their fellow citizens. But I don't see any obvious economic correlations coming from this. In the meantime, what we call capitalism increasingly is as dictated by the ideology of Wall Street pundits. Neither China nor Japan, for example, today conform in any rational sense to what is taught in business schools in America. They are both a form of state socialism that puts the interests of the collective above that of the individual. They are just beginning the most inchoate protection of individual property rights in China, and that the Americans pretend that these differences don't exist.
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0: Yes, sir.
3: I have a question as to where we go from here. There's a lot of anger about not only the Bush administration of adventurism abroad, but the structure that allows that, where Congress and and the Senate and the President are all elected by money, and once they're in office, there's really no veto. Should our energy be put into impeachment, like many say, or should it be possibly put into trying to get some sort of a national recall as an amendment or something like that? Or is there some other place that would be more logical to solve the problem, not just stop the situation now?
0: Again, you raise the questions of the age. The only thing that can save the United States today is to reconstitute the constitutional system. If you believe that the government in Washington, D.C. bears any resemblance whatsoever to the structure of government outlined in the Constitution of 1787, the burden of proof is on you. That is, it is simply, that is, It simply isn't the case. The two most powerful institutions in the government today are located on the south bank of the Potomac River, and they're entirely in the hands of the president, namely the Department of Defense and the Central Intelligence Agency, with no possibility of oversight of any sort. And it's why the National Intelligence Estimate of October 2002 on Iraq, not one single word in it was true. Every word was fiction. And the Congress bought it and went to war over it. These things are things that has to be faced, and it strikes me as simply inconceivable that any president of any party could stand up to the enormous pressures that would be put on him if he tried to really rein in the military-industrial complex, abolish the CIA, or abolish that part of the CIA that needs to be abolished, or things of that sort. Military Keynesianism and the military-industrial complex, it's now so deeply insidious in our society that Lockheed Martin and Boeing and places of this sort know what they're doing on a big project like the B-2 bomber. They put a piece of that in as many constituencies as they possibly can, so that if any congressman or woman should get the idea that we didn't need another weapon of mass destruction, they put half their constituency out of work. I don't mean to be facetious about this, but I mean the two senators of the state of Washington are two very pleasant, liberal, well-educated women, very smart. Say Boeing to them, and before your very eyes, they will turn into bloodlusting fascist hyenas. That is their function. That is the function of the two mother hens of the Defense Facilities Subcommittee of the Senate Armed Services Committee, Kay Bailey Hutchinson of Texas and Dianne Feinstein of California. These are the states with the largest number of military bases. It's perfectly logical for a Secretary of Defense to come out and say, of the bases we have in the United States, a lot of them are worthless. They're expensive. We don't need them. They should be closed. They go back to the Civil War. Just try it. Just watch what happens in a community where you decide you're going to close their military base. Every newspaper, every preacher, every liberal college professor will say, save our base, save our jobs. I hate to tell you how increasingly dependent we are upon this huge defense expenditures, which are not even slightly covered by the formal appropriation for the Department of Defense. There's atomic weapons in the Department of Energy. There's $65 billion, which is not enough, for our wounded veterans. There is the actual defense of the United States, namely the Department of Homeland Security. It's another amount in that realm. The whole thing comes out well over $1 trillion a year and is larger than all other military expenditures on Earth combined. Now, that's the cul-de-sac that you're working your way into, and then if you decide you want to start shutting this down, a lot of people are going to have to relearn farming. There's no easy answer to it. It's a rigged system right now because the Chinese and the Japanese like it the way it's rigged. It serves their short-term interests, and it certainly serves our short-term interests. They lend us the money to maintain our level of living. But as I say, it won't go on forever.
3: Well, what do you think of the possibility of a recall election, and where would it compare for our energies versus impeachment or something else?
0: Look, it's a perfectly logical and sensible question to say, okay, what do we do? And I can't keep saying to people, it's time to pay off that condo in Vancouver. Prepare your escape route. If you don't think about it, then you're not thinking at all. To rebuild the constitutional system would require a mobilization of citizenry that is almost unimagined. The citizens do not play the role that Benjamin Franklin thought they would, elementary oversight on their government. They don't even try. They couldn't get the information if they wanted it. The media are in the hands of conglomerate control that make money off of advertising. Rupert Murdoch has just proposed buying a third of the Los Angeles Times. You might try it, but the Freedom of Information Act is today one of the hardest things on earth to implement. It has been screwed royally by the Republican administration. But at the same time, well, what do I think I'm doing as a 75-year-old man writing three books intended to draw attention to things that I know and I know the public doesn't know? It's to try and mobilize the inattentive to do something. Americans are scared. That they really are beginning to wake up to the fact that these are not anomalies that are going to be fixed by a little election off of an electronic voting machine. It's going to require quite a bit more than that, it seems to me. First of all, I mean, it's not to say that it's inconceivable. In my lifetime, probably the single most important legislation ever enacted in the United States, one man, one vote, did come about as a result of mass civil rights protest movement. That decision was made by the Supreme Court. And it just shows, though, that at certain times, you need that kind of institution when the deadlock of democracy overwhelms you. So the precedent is there. It could be done. The country could be mobilized. And that's what we're trying to do. But my own feeling is today it's probably too late.
4: Is China going into debt in dollars for natural resources worldwide in case of the collapse of the dollar, and also the shifting a certain amount to euros?
0: Well, yes. I mean, that is to say, the most important state secret of the People's Republic of China today is the exact composition of its foreign holdings. It's somewhere around $1 trillion, of which probably three quarters are in dollars. But they certainly were never going to tell us exactly how much, because they privately move it every day, if they possibly can, out of dollars. They are accepting an increasingly disvalued currency, namely the dollar that Walmart lives off of with the stuff they manufacture in China. The Chinese understand that. What they want out of it is not value in the dollar, but continued work domestically to build up their huge, growing industrial power. It's the fastest growing economy on Earth today and has been for the last 15 years. It is also huge, well-educated, without religious fissures, they finally awakened. As the Hong Kong joke has it, China just had a couple of bad centuries and it's back. It certainly is back, and we should learn to adjust to it and live with it rather than resist it. But China itself, of course, indeed is aware that any run against the dollar, it and Japan would be the world's largest losers. They would lose catastrophically in terms of the value of their reserves as the dollar began to collapse. And they're very good and conservative managers of their economy. Meanwhile, they're around certainly using the dollar assets they have to invest in raw materials of all sorts all over the world. They need them for their growing economy. They consume huge amounts of them. This is the way the world works, and I don't see any possible way to resist it. But I am optimistic about China. I think they know what they're doing, that they're doing it well and doing it effectively. The thing that the Chinese public admires most about them is they've dismantled an utterly incoherent Leninist system without the consequences that occurred in the former Soviet Union. And that's what they wanted. That's what their government is delivering. Yes, sir.
5: A couple of points. One is, it's inconceivable that our Congress cannot do something like saying for each base closed, that amount of money will be spent on our infrastructure, because I've read that we need at least $5 trillion to rebuild our water systems, our bridges, our roads, our schools. So lots of jobs could be created to actually improve the quality of life. That's the first point. There was a book that came out a couple years ago by R.I. Reid called The United States of Europe. Yeah. He says it's a best-kept secret that the European Union is now 500 million people, produces more engineers every year by an exponential number compared to the United States, more patents, pays 10 times the amount of money to third world nations for helping them, but doesn't tag it to countries that have oil and stuff,
0: yes,
5: and is responsible for 90% of the peacekeeping forces, but they're not sending them to places where there's oil, but places that really need them. So because of that, most of the votes in the UN will back the EU. The other thing is Russia and Iran are starting to go over to euro,
0: yes,
5: for oil. If oil starts being sold in euro, that's the end of the United States, because it won't be the reserve currency.
0: Oh, no, if Saudi Arabia tomorrow Cho said that we want to be paid for our oil in euros. Yeah. The American Stock Exchange collapses at once. The United States is over. That is, the dollar no longer has any backing at all. That's what backs the dollar today, is the fact that oil is priced in dollars.
5: But the interesting thing about the European Union is, in spite of the fact it's capitalist, it has strong regulations and enforces them against antitrust and for safe working environments and everything else. So it's a capitalism that includes the working class. There's a number of books that have come out, and each one of them sort of triangulates on what your books do. They complement each other. They overlap. And there's one book I read recently by James Carroll called The House of War on the history of the Pentagon. But he mentions in January of 1943, four events occurred. The Pentagon was opened. The Manhattan Project began. Roosevelt said he will not accept anything except for unconditional surrender. And Roosevelt authorized the intentional targeting of civilian populations and civilian infrastructure. And according to Carroll, we've never looked back. And the Pentagon and the military has trumped any idea of statesmanship.
0: Well, I think that those are important events, and it's worth mentioning that the 40% of the defense budget that remains secret, that can only be seen by uniformed military officers, that wasn't something that the Bush administration started. That goes back to the Manhattan Project, contrary to Article 1 of the Constitution, which says, guarantees the citizens will be given an accurate account of how their tax dollars were spent. That's not been true in the United States for 60 years, and the Supreme Court has waltzed around that issue 100 times, just to make sure that nobody ever says the Constitution actually holds here. The cul-de-sac that we are in today has been a long time building. World War II and the Cold War, of course, were the origins of our huge military empire around the world. It's only as a result of things like neoconservative fantasies and the breakdown of oversight within our government that has now made the situation approaching crisis.
6: I was wondering, when this collapse, economic, military, how you thought it was going to affect, in general, borders across the world, but especially ours here with Tijuana. I mean, obviously, there's a considerable degree of racism. Any comments on that?
0: You've raised a lot of issues.
6: Yeah.
0: But it just to say, I think, as the United States starts to go down, there will be as little weeping for it as there was for the former USSR. That is to say, the place where nemesis enters, where the hubris enters. I mean, that is, throughout the Cold War, we did a lot of things that I would not want to say were selfless, but they were certainly in our own interest too, such as the Marshall Plan, but that they were intended to create a livable world. It was only after the collapse of the Soviet Union in 1991 that we began to hear these phrases, "We won the Cold War." We didn't win it. We both lost it. We were always richer than they were. They lost it first because they were poorer. We are now facing more or less the same sets of forces that they did. Imperial overstretch, extreme economic rigidity, inability to reform. When they start going down, they go very fast. But the hubris, we began to speak of full spectrum dominance, the Air Force's phrase. We were the new Rome, the lone superpower. We dominated the world. We were athwart the world, a new colossus that Wolfowitz in the first Bush administration was already writing the doctrine that said, under no circumstances should we ever allow any nation or combination of nations to be able to challenge us in any way militarily. I mean, this is a statement, this is a Roman statement. That is, we'll treat the rest of the world the way the Romans treated Carthage. That is, nobody will ever try that again. You see where this then leads to preventive wars. That's what the Japanese did to us in December of 1941. We're trapped in one right now by one of the most, you know, unbelievably incompetent group of people we've ever come across. The 9/11 Commission report says that at the time of the invasion of Iraq, we had four people in the army who read Arabic. We're told it took 2 years into the Iraq War before the president finally began to have hammered into him the difference between Sunni and Shia Islam, which is a little bit like, you know, we're sitting around talking about Catholicism and Protestantism in this country. They do exist. They're different. and that they make a difference. What will happen on say, cross-border developments and things of this sort? Clearly, Latin America has been ignored, has been feeling on the receiving end of the so-called neoliberal economic order, the endless statement that free trade will raise incomes. We seem to have no memory in this country of what the North American Free Trade Agreement was going to do to bean and corn production in Mexico, but it's done it. We want the Mexicans to continue to take unrestricted American exports of beans and corn into Mexico, putting everybody out of work and leading them to say, if I'm going to survive, I have to go work where the work is. And in the meantime, the discussion of this in America is, as you said, clouded with great amounts of racism. None of this is the least bit attractive, but that's the way it's going.
7: I want to thank you very much for the work that you're doing. I'm very concerned about something. The warships are all assembled for strike against Iran.
0: Yeah.
7: The scenario that I see happening is that Israel will strike Iran, or there'll be some kind of new terrorist attack conveniently on the United States. Maybe some warship will get struck. We have to go and bomb them and destroy another nation. Are we on the brink of World War III?
0: Well, I don't think it would be World War III. It said Americans like for their tragedies to have happy endings. We're about to have a routine tragedy, one without a happy ending. I mean, that is back in the meaning of what is tragedy. What you just said about Iran is now, I'm not trying to be snotty, it's common knowledge. The problem is not really difficult. That is, learn to live with Iran. It is surrounded by nuclear powers, by the Soviet Union to the north, by Israel to the west, by India and Pakistan to the east, and by the United States in the Persian Gulf. Once you're in that position, there's only one possible way of deterring aggression against you, and that is to have nuclear weapons yourself. That is to say, that's what was wrong with Saddam Hussein. He didn't have them, and we knew he didn't have them. Now, then, in the case of Iran, there's nothing more easily deterred than an independent nuclear strike force of the sort that Iran might develop. It is impossible to disguise where a nuclear-armed weapon has come from. And people who launch them know that they will disappear the next day. The retaliation would be that devastating. It's worked very well. Our press lives off of the idea that Kim Jong-il is some drunken ice cream eater watching old movies. The North Koreans have a superb record of rationality in the face of our continuous presence and threats that have been there since the Korean War. The Iranians could easily be deterred, but they are saying we're going to have the capacity not to just be overwhelmed by the juggernaut from the West. Yes, sir.
8: My specific question has to do with what you predict in reference to the predictions of catastrophe if we were to leave Iraq. Of course, we're going to leave Iraq. It's just a question of whether it's later or sooner. Regarding those who say it will be a catastrophe, the likes of which we cannot imagine,
0: yes.
8: Would you comment on that? And what Iran will do to enhance their own position in the Middle East as our position diminishes in Iraq?
0: It's a good question. It goes back to the fact that you pay a price for incompetent government. I mean, our government is making mistakes of the sort Talleyrand used to talk about. That is to say, you lose a lot for this kind of mistakes. To have decided to attack a country that was arbitrarily and crazily put together by the British out of the remnants of the Ottoman Empire after the First World War, and which could only be held together through dictatorial means, that Iraq was ruled by a Sunni minority military government. The majority population are Shia. The moment you destroy that Sunni minority military government, the Shia are going to come to power. And that they're going to ally themselves with a country right next door where most of them have spent their exile from Saddam Hussein anyway, namely Iran, the Shia superpower, that this is not going to be good, given American interests, given our interference in Iranian affairs since 1953, 1979, one thing after another. It's not going to be good for the Israelis, even if the Israelis are telling you that they'd like to have it done. They're just plain wrong. You're going to create an arc of Shia power that is going to make Israel's position as it is today much more tenuous than it has been in the past. What's going to happen in Iraq? I believe it's already happened. That is, the Shia have simply come to power. If the Sunni will not accept this, they will be destroyed in a civil war. The Kurds have already declared their independence for all intents and purposes and have the means to maintain it. There is no reason on earth why we should be there any longer. We will be hated till the end of time by the Iraqis, for good reason. You ask after a while, what is the point of trying to get information out to the American public? They don't pay any attention. But I think, yes, we should have been gone a long time ago. The truth of the matter is we've built five monumental military bases that will also be there, it looks like, till the end of time. Whether we'll be on them or not, it's one thing. But Kellogg Brown and Root has poured so much concrete at Balad, at Talil Air Base, at these huge dual runway. Talil Air Base is built right next door to the oldest building on Earth, the Ziggurat at Ur, the Sumerian. Most of the, they have to keep it separated today because the Marines painted Semper Fi on it as they passed en route to Baghdad. I think certainly we ought to be out of there and cutting our losses as fast as possible. Instead, we have two carrier task forces in the Persian Gulf and two more on, you know, within striking distance. That looks like an attack force. Thank you. Yes, sir.
9: Why that you think that the group that has taken over the U.S. Federal government as the military-industrial complex rather than simply the capitalist class of the United States, and let me say just briefly why. It looks like there are lots of corporations that I wouldn't think of this military connections, that is, right. Huge energy companies like Exxon, huge banking companies, outfits like Walmart, agricultural commodities companies, even Boeing, which I believe does most of its business in civilian airliners.
0: Right.
9: That is, all of these are companies that can count on the United States government to go to bat for them, no matter who gets hurt or how much it costs. So why would you think that it's companies that have a military connection that are central rather than the whole of corporate capitalism in dominating American foreign policy?
0: Good point, well said. But distinctions matter. And it is, I think, important not to lump them all together as capitalist countries. In the case of Lockheed Martin, the world's largest munitions company, they have only one customer for the things they do. The revolving door is complete. That is to say, half the executives in the Pentagon are former members of the board of Lockheed Martin Company. And the other way around. As you retire from the armed forces, you can get a very good job at Lockheed Martin Missile Systems in Dallas or wherever else it may be. And this repeated down through Raytheon and Northrop and a lot of others. I believe that these things themselves do matter because this is not capitalism in any sense at all. That is, there's nothing capitalist at all about the weapons industry. They make products that it doesn't matter that they don't work. The important thing about those products is they're expensive. That is to say, the stuff in outer space doesn't work. That is, we're putting scarecrows in the ground at Fort Greely, Alaska. They've never hit anything yet with them. We know that they don't work, but that we keep doing it anyway. And one of the reasons we keep doing it anyway is because it's providing work for a lot of people, including all the other part suppliers and whatever else that you were referring to. I don't see that it's profitable or any guide to policy to attack the entire American corporate structure. We have enough trouble as it is. Military Keynesianism is an answer to this. It wasn't John Maynard Keynes who thought up that phrase. It was a Polish economist during World War II who used it to explain the enormous success of Adolf Hitler's economy when he came to power. And it is Keynes said, given the fact that the height of the Great Depression, people simply couldn't buy anything because they had no income, that it was a function of the government in counter-cyclical spending to provide work even if it was make work. He said we could bury money in disused mine shafts and pay workers to go dig it up. Well, we found something almost equally good, nuclear weapons, and moreover, more acceptable, because there were a lot of people awfully suspicious of Keynes' original Rooseveltian Keynesian version that it gave too much power to the working class. Moreover, in Keynes' concept, it was counter-cyclical. When employment returned, then we started paying off our debts. Once you start down the military route, believe me, you never cut back. It never stops. You can't turn it off. And it also sets up a wonderful vicious cycle in which you have weapons around and people who want to use them, which lead to wars, and wars lead to the need for more weapons, and they continue to expand in an exponential manner. But no, let me just conclude by saying, I don't think that it changes the focus of our discussion to attack the entire industrial economy in America and the way it is structured. I'm not trying to defend it, but I am saying it's different from what interests me here, and that is the intervening variable, that the causative link that connects domestic democracy and foreign empire, and that's militarism. And militarism is a taboo subject in America that people don't want to discuss. They don't want to acknowledge its existence. Thank you very much.
2: You were just listening to Chalmers Johnson on Militarism, Empire, and the Decline of Democracy. Chalmers Johnson was Professor Emeritus at the University of California, San Diego, and the author of many books. He passed away in 2010. This classic, never-before-broadcast program was recorded in San Diego in 2007. 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Joe Ritchie is our general manager and editor. I'm David Barsamyan. Thank you for listening. We go out with the Dream Flags, Fascist Gun in the West.

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3: Welcome to Sabrina Artel's Trailer Talk. I'll bring you all kinds of stories from all kinds of people. Whether it's a live public conversation and we're speaking from the kitchen table of my 1965 Beeline travel trailer, from the studios or on the streets, please sit back and enjoy the conversation right here this time every week. As I was walking in my garden, I was overcome with the shapes and the smells, the sweet fragrance, the dimension, and the conversation I had with Murmur Blakesley. Then I noticed that the Garden Conservancy is having a workshop, Digging Deeper: Plants, Place, and Structure, a collaborative Catskills garden in Livingston Manor, New York, on August 1st, and Murmur is one of the hosts of this workshop. I welcome you to join Murmur for this episode as we walk through her garden. Gardener, writer, skier, Murmur Blakesley has published two novels, Same Blood and In Dark Water, and is currently working on her third novel. Her nonfiction book is A Conversation with Fear. Murmur is a member of the Professional Ski Instructors of America, an elite team that leads the development of ski teaching in the United States and represents American skiing globally. Murmur's home mountain is in Windham, New York, in the Catskills, where she lives and gardens. I have had the good fortune to watch and delight and participate in Murmur's constantly evolving garden over the years, and be immersed in its beauty and the mystery of becoming absorbed in it. Gardening has been a part of human cultivation for at least 4,000 years and dates back to the Egyptian tomb paintings of 1500 BC. Murmur Blakesley's garden has been published in Garden Design Magazine. Please join us as we walk through Murmur's garden. I am in the garden of Murmur Blakesley. We're here. She's going to walk me through it. This garden is located in Delaware County on the edge of Sullivan County, just outside of Beaverkill, New York, equidistant from Livingston Manor and Roscoe, New York, in Sullivan County, and also Downsville, which is located in Delaware County, New York. The Catskill State Park surrounds us. It's a gorgeous summer day. It is 10 o'clock in the morning. Murmur, thank you so much for inviting me to talk about your garden. And you said we're going to start where?
4: We're starting where the garden began, which I'll take you right over to that place, the rockiest place here.
3: And Murmur, when was this?
4: Back in 1990, it started, and I didn't know anything about plants, really. I knew very, very little, but I decided that it should start right here by the stream bed and this tree, that was sort of an anchor. I didn't know the word anchor or anything like that. I just wanted to bring it into the lawn, which was just a square old lawn cut out of the woods, and I didn't like that square old lawn thing. I started here, and I worked all day long. And then Eric came home at the end of the day and said, gee, that was the edge of the vegetable garden. And we threw rocks there for 20 years. So that's why it's the rockiest place of the garden. So this is where the garden started. And the garden kind of works off of what is here. It works off a dry stream bed and that large rock in the woods.
3: Behind that large rock then are thousands of acres, right,
4: of forest. Yeah, in the deciduous forest. And right away, I didn't know very much when I started, but I knew that I didn't want to cover the garden with evergreens, even though a lot of the predominant literature at the time was evergreens for structure. But I felt that a lot of evergreens made it very stiff and separate from the deciduous forests around. So I was trying to get structure in another way, really through the stonescaping that's been done, all the stone, which is very natural to this place because there are a lot of old stone walls. So it's just an adding more stone. And through working really with the flow of the land that's here.
3: So, Murmur, what led you to this rocky corner of your garden in 1990 to begin? What did you think making a garden would be? Why were you doing it? And I'm curious, as we look at your garden right now that is moving through the edge of the woods and around your old farmhouse here, there's a barn where you keep your horses adjacent to the garden. I hear a stream in the background. And I'm just curious how this evolved, because I'm looking at an unbelievable array of shapes, of textures, of colors, of a juxtaposition of, when I look at this, I'm immediately filled with an idea of beauty and somehow becoming lost in this language that I'm looking at of these plants. And then, of course, I look to you who's created this. So I have many questions about what this process is, and do you have any kinds of hopes with it as you're creating it?
4: Well, first of all, let me say I didn't think anything. There's no thought. It's like falling in love. Alan Lacy, who's a great garden writer, he said that a gardener becomes a gardener instantly through the process, what he calls the gardener's eye. You might not start your garden then, but you develop, in a moment of revelation, you have a gardener's eye. And that happened to me. And it happened not on this property where I was living my first home. My mom gave me 6 leftover red geraniums from her window boxes. And she had them left over and she brought them up to my house. And I put 3 by each side of the door, right outside the porch, right in the ground. And I couldn't have loved that garden more. The 6 red geraniums, it was just the end for me. That was
3: or the beginning.
4: The beginning. The end of my life as I knew it and the beginning of this life. I wasn't able to garden then. I was a single mom. I was on food stamps. I was struggling. I was could barely do my laundry. So then when I got here, I had another experience where I felt, actually, I put a pitchfork into the ground and I felt energy come right up to me. I sat down and I went, oh, damn, I'm hooked. I mean, this something just happened. And I'm not a very sensitive or subtle person. So it was a powerful experience. The garden made itself, in a sense. I'm just its employee. There is nothing that I don't consider it any of my part of my personal expression. I pick plants that I like. So in that sense, it's a tremendous engagement with plants and with the land. So I'm not saying I'm a passive part of this relationship. But to me, a garden is just an intense engagement with the place and with the land. And I sometimes feel that myself ends at the edge of the garden. That's where the boundaries of my identity are.
3: So that is so interesting to me, Murmur. So you're talking about the fact that you feel that this garden is not an expression of yourself, and yet you're completely intertwined with it, even sharing with us that you sometimes think that when you get to the edge of the garden, you'll also end. There's a certain cessation then of a part of who you are, right? So explain this to me.

0: this land and also an experience I have when I walk through it.
1: Yeah.
2: Well, thank you. It is a lot of work. The idea of a low-maintenance garden is the last thing I want. The best analogy, I think, is with any kind of long-term relationship. When you think of a long-term relationship, you don't say, well, this is my personal expression, even though you're intimately engaged with it. You're an equal partner in it, but you're not thinking, oh, this relationship is just me. It's not. It's a part of you, yes, but it is equally the land giving back, the plants giving back. They do their own thing. One thing I learned very quickly in gardening is that every bed, I call it one garden. I don't say I have many gardens here. I say one, many beds, which I love the word bed because it brings out the sexual part of a garden. There are many beds, but one garden. And what I noticed is that every bed wanted something different from me. I hated hostas when I started gardening. I hated rhododendrons. I hated tulips. I hated practically every flower I looked at. I couldn't stand daylilies. I couldn't stand anything. What I think happens in gardening is you just find yourself loving more and more plants. Where the discrimination comes in is learning how to grow them, learning what they love, learning what they want, and also learning how to combine them so that they're happy in a community, but that each individual plant shines on its own. So I move plants endlessly around just to make them feel that they're being looked at.
0: I'm on a garden walk with Murmur Blakeslee in her garden in the Catskill Mountains of New York. So what is the relationship then between the viewer and the garden itself and these beds and perhaps the performance of it or the audience for a garden? Do you imagine it as a shared experience with yourself and other people or the garden and other people? I'm trying to explore, I think, the role of the garden and why so many of us are drawn into gardens and walking through them and what happens to our imaginations and our experience of the land and those kinds of things. So when you're working here, is it a solitary act or are you envisioning something else happening here?
2: It's a very quiet act that's not solitary because you are with each plant. I'm very, very connected to the plants. And sometimes I don't speak English when I am gardening.
0: Latin?
2: I speak Latin, right. But sometimes when someone talks to me while I'm gardening, I can't get out even a simple sentence like, let's go to the store. Because I am involved in a different language. The language of, I'm sure painters feel the same way, of form and color and also the science part of it, of pH and soil and drainage and all that. But I would garden if no one came here. If no one ever saw my garden, which very few people do in a way, I would still garden. It makes me feel sometimes quite selfish. But also, flowers love to be looked at. So I love for my garden to be looked at because flowers love to be looked at. And sometimes I want to just like run off to my neighbor and say, come on up and look at the blooming Himalayan poppy. It's going to be blooming for about 45 seconds and I want people to see it. And otherwise they have to wait till next year. So it's a very solitary act in a way. If you're thinking of humans, if you're thinking of plants, you're an incredibly large and diverse community. When I first gardened, I thought a garden was something to look at. Like, you know, you see these blimps. I call them blimps. They're gardens in the middle of a lawn that gets viewed. And they look like it's a blimp that kind of landed on the lawn from outer space. But they're quite sweet because people are growing the flowers they love. I love every impulse of growing something you love. Shortly after I started gardening and I started visiting Wayne Winterode and Joe Eck up in North Hill, Vermont, their garden, which is a national treasure, I started to learn from some great gardeners like them too, but mostly they were my mentors. And I realized that a garden is something to be inside of, not to view at. And so that really started to change my way of gardening. And I realized when people came to visit, I would drag them uphill to see a flower. And then I thought, nah, that's not going to work because they really don't want to come. I have to bring the flowers to them. So I

0: started to surround. You can't get out of it now. You have to see flowers when you come here. I wanted flowers in every place humans are. So that's why we created that terrace. I brought the flowers to the people who would come here instead of making them hike uphill. But I still, of course, force people to hike uphill. I try to give them a little wine first.
1: So we're at your very first garden
0: Yes.
1: bed where you began. Could you share with me some of the plants here and then let's take a walk through your garden?
0: The thing about gardening, okay, just so you know, is it's mostly about killing. Everybody thinks gardening is about giving, nurturing, and all that stuff. But it's basically you kill hundreds of plants in a square foot of soil to plant your one plant. But then if you let it go a little wild like this has, you can see there are so many plants just in this little square foot here. Two kinds of euphorbias. There's a yellow leaf lemon balm, Melissa aurea. There's a Penicetum, a little annual grass. There's geranium. There's Nicotiana langsdorffii, which is a species. Nicotiana, you see how delicate it is? It's not a hybrid. It's got those long pendulous flowers with a lime green color. There's a lot of ground cover stuff. There's little spring forget-me-not self-seeding in here. There's some Heuchera, there's Lesbedeza, there's geraniums, there's lilies, all. I mean, we haven't even moved yet, right? And I haven't even looked over there with the sensitive fern and the gentians, the fireweed that I brought in from the field up above, not knowing it was a terrible weed, but it's gorgeous. I love gorgeous weeds. So I keep pushing that back into the stone. One person in the garden tour said, "You're ballsy to bring that into your garden." I was like, how hard can it be? You know, it's a native. You can push back. There's an acanthus. That's a mistake. Acanthus is not supposed to grow here. It's zone 6 or 7, but I got it. It was mislabeled. I guess it's zone 4 or zone 5. Now with global warming, we're pretty much in zone 5. This is also not supposed to be hardy here. This is Crocosmia lucifer. Fabulous red, deep red plant. Anemone, there's a Polygonum polymorpha related to the Japanese knotweed. There's Filipendula blooming everywhere. Siberian catmint.
1: Can you take me to some of your favorite parts of the garden right now? I know it must change, of
0: Oh, yes.
1: course, probably every
0: Yes, we
1: day.
0: talk about like corners of the week. Sometimes this makes corner of the week here, but that larch isn't doing so well, so we're not going to count that the corner of the week. This is one of my favorite gardens. This is a bed I did for Sally, my dead friend. She died, and I was driving home from Iowa City, and I realized that I needed to plant a garden for her. And I envisioned it back in this corner by the woods. It was just ferns and woods. And when I got home, that live tree was holding a dead tree. So I knew I had picked the right place. And I had imagined it all red and green with a little white thrown in. So this is Sally's bed. And then that tree died. So that's why I cut it off up, I don't know, is that 20 feet? 20 feet up and sort of a dead tree sculpture there. So that goes up to the woods where it's just plain old ferns. That's a beautiful part of the garden. One thing I love about gardens is the permeability between the garden and the environment. And you see it in that ridge up there. You can see, right? I mean, where does the garden end here? You really can't tell. There's the Japanese white pine there. It goes right up into that ridge. Where does the garden end up in the woods? You really can't tell because I've kind of edited up there and made it all ferns.
1: So, Murmur, speaking of editing, you're also a writer. You are a novelist. You also write nonfiction. You're also a ski expert. Is there a connection for you between those parts of your life as an artist, writing, and also being on the mountain slopes, working with people and gardening?
0: Yes and no. I severely divide my personality. I have called myself, I'm three one-dimensional characters. When I'm gardening, that's all I talk about. When I'm writing, that's all I talk about. When I'm skiing, that's all I'm talking about. I'm three very boring people, but I'm three of them. So they're always fighting. They're always in angst. One's always not getting the attention she deserves. So in that sense, they're very different. The sense that they're the same is that I am hooked by each one of them. And I become in the service of either the story. I feel the same way with novels that I do about gardens. The story creates itself, and you start to learn about your characters that are living, breathing characters. And so I feel like there's always this outside agency that you're partaking in and with. There's this outside agency to both writing, just as it's more obvious in gardening, because the plants are certainly of their own.
1: I should also mention poetry, because you're also an
0: same
1: incredible...
0: Thing. Okay. Same thing. There's a poem strike comes as a gift. It just feels like it comes as a gift. Now, it doesn't mean that you're not intensely engaged with it, and you start working, and your intellect is engaged. Every part of you is in the service of making that poem the best poem it can be. But it comes and tells you what it wants to be. Of course, you have to be available for it. I have to say that I'm not nearly as productive a person as before I gardened, started gardening. I used to be a productive person, but gardening took a lot of my time. It takes a lot of my time.
1: This is Murmur reading one of her poems.
0: Pruning. Here we are again, the lilac and me dealing with age. I squat down in its center and clip each sprout suckering toward the light, knowing I'll lose a bit of bloom for the oldest, most gnarled trunks. Two large limbs rub against each other, both sweep heavily toward the ground. I've read of fungus which enters such unhealthy junctions. But the two have lived a long time together, shaping the tree around their bond, and I pass over them with my saw one more year in a gesture of recognition.
1: And you spoke about location. So What is it about this location where we are right now? What are the specifics of it for you?
0: That's a good question. First of all, I'll probably be here until I'm dead. Both Eric and I feel that way. This is our spot. I did not know the contours of this land. As I told you, it was a very square garden. I didn't like it at all. When I came here, a square yard. It's just a square yard. I really didn't appreciate the contours. The dry stream bed attracted me, but it was all brush. You couldn't see it. And so in a way, the garden has helped me see the flow into the woods. I like the change of terrain now, the hill. We're basically on a hill. I like the way the fields go through the valley. And then after the fields comes the woods. But when I first got here, I didn't respond that much to this part right here, the lawn, because it was dull. It was forgettable, as one of my friends said. The gravel driveway came right up in the back. So I wanted to separate where the vehicles were and say, this is a human part. Thanks very much. So now I adore this land. I love the fields. I love the swamp.
1: And now we're walking. I'm gesturing. Let's go over here, because I'd like for you to share with us this part of your garden as well, which I'm very interested in, this combination of the wilds of it with the cultivation. And as you were addressing a little bit earlier in our conversation, the dark side of gardening, but really what it takes to...
0: Well, this part I wanted to penetrate, I would say, a long time ago, because I would come out here with my big black boots up to my knees, and I'd be in water. But the smell of forget-me-nots, the swamp perennial forget-me-nots, Myosotis palustris.
1: They're incredible, and they're light blue color floating here.
0: Yeah. And it was so beautiful that I said, Eric, we got to make a stone path out through the bog to this tree right by the pasture.
1: And what kind of tree is that?
0: A yellow birch.
1: And we're standing next?
0: A willow, a weeping willow, one of my favorite trees. And
1: we're stepping over these beautiful big rocks right now going through the bog.
0: Oh, when Eric finished these, he did what he always does. He makes it look like it's always been here, right?
1: Yep. Yes.
0: He does that. He works with stone in a way that it looks either very old or almost zen-like, right? I hate to say that. It's such a cliche, but it's snake through the bog. So I really love it out here. Then I, my mom's ashes are right there, and my dad's hair, he was buried, but I stole a little bit of his hair and put him there. So I always feel like the dead fertilize a garden, and that's certainly true in this place. This is my mom and dad section. I told you about Sally's bed. We have Joker's bed up there too, an old pony that used to wander at large here. And then all our cats are in our garden. We have dogs in our garden. We have horses out in the fields. We have a lot of dead animals here.
1: And Murmur, in your garden, you have locations to sit. We've just arrived at two beautiful, pale, creamy yellow Adirondack chairs. But you have these spots throughout the garden as I'm being led. That's my experience, right? I'm being enticed. I'm being led. I'm being guided by the garden itself. What are these spots for and their connection to this garden you've created? It makes me think about time. And you're talking about also your mother and your father being here, your very close friend, the ashes, the memories, right? This kind of a passage of time, a contemplation of it perhaps that can happen here.
0: Well, a garden isn't, I told you before, I changed that way. I used to think it was just something to look at, flowers to look at. But then I started to realize it's about a place. The place wants a few flowers. Yeah, okay, the place wants a few flowers, a few plants, foliage, but you need a path. That's one thing Wayne Winterode taught me, is that the most important thing about a garden is a path through it. So you're in it. And then, of course, you need a seat or a destination or something. Now, so the chairs are mainly ideas of chairs. I don't usually sit in the garden very much, but except at the end of the day, we'd love to go sit someplace in the garden. And that's why the porch is still part of the garden. The house is part of the garden. The garden has really enveloped everything.
1: And this idea of the human beings, our experience in the garden, and these places to sit and to stop, is there a suggestion of contemplation or of slowing down or of memory or perhaps communication or sharing a shared experience?
0: Many things. One thing Plotinus said is, I think it was a mix of Plotinus and James Hillman, that beauty arrests you. So anything with beauty makes you stop, makes you go, and take in breath, inspire, right? That's the word, the root of the word, inspire. And it makes you, it draws your soul outward toward it. Ugliness makes you shrink in toward yourself. So it's, and contracts you. That terrible contracted me focus comes from ugliness. So anyway, to put chairs here, I'm inviting people to see the beauty that I saw when I came out here. And I said, if I put chairs here, people will come. Instead, they don't have to put on big black boots to get over here. They can go over the rocks. And so you're trying to create the beauty that you know is there. And I think all gardening is it's a big drag on our time. That's why low-maintenance gardening just doesn't even register. Would you want a low-maintenance relationship? Oh, yeah, I really like him or her. You know, it's going to be a real low-maintenance relationship. Whoopee. You know, so gardening is a very high devotion activity. And in that devotion, which you could call maintenance, is it pulls on your on the fast pace of time. It slows it down. So I think all gardening is a cure for our time disorder that we have in our culture. I think we're in a big time disorder.
1: Murmur, thank you so much. Is there anything else you'd like to share with me?
0: Slow down. We'll slow down together. The whole world has to slow down.
1: Thank you so much. I am speaking with Murmur Blakeslee in her garden in Colchester, New York. To find out more about Murmur Blakeslee, please go to www.murmurblakeslee.com. From the kitchen table out on the road, I'm Sabrina Artelt. Thanks for joining me for Sabrina Artel's Trailer Talk. The music for the show, Patti Smith, People Have the Power. Trailer Talk is produced by Sabrina Artel. For more information, please visit trailertalk.net. 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Thank you all who joined me in these conversations. I'm Sabrina Artel. 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
2: From the worlds of politics, arts, and entrepreneurship.
9: Change happens by acting as though the future that you are dreaming of is present now.
2: I'm Laura, and this is Laura Flanders and friends. Welcome. What can a small pocket of inclusive culture make possible for people who are normally marginalized or excluded from mainstream society? Crip Camp, A Disability Revolution is a Peabody Award-winning documentary from Netflix and Higher Ground Productions that tells the story of Camp Jened, a summer camp in upstate New York in the 1960s, where disabled young people could be themselves. The film follows former campers into their adulthoods as activists whose work during the 70s and 80s helped secure federal civil rights for disabled people and eventually led to the passage of the Americans with Disabilities Act in 1990. But the story doesn't end there. The disability rights movement, like so many movements in American history, prioritized at first the leadership, visibility, and needs mostly of white, straight, cisgendered disabled people. Recognizing this, the directors and producers of Crip Camp are using their film's release to educate audiences about the next step in the revolution, disability justice. That movement centers the leadership of disabled, queer, trans, black, indigenous, and people of color. If the inclusive culture of Camp Jened could help transform American society in the second half of the 20th century, they ask, what could a truly intersectional disability justice movement change for everyone today? Joining me are co-producers and co-directors of Crip Camp, A Disability Revolution, Jim Lebrecht and Nicole Noonan, and Andrea Levant. She's Chief Inclusion Officer of Levant Consulting, Inc., and she's been working with the film on its release. I'd like to begin first with congratulating you all for the Peabody Award, which was announced this June. Super exciting, incredibly well-deserved. Just really, congratulations, all of you. And then, I mean, coming to you, Jim, you and so many people in the film, Crip Camp, A Disability Revolution, talk about what kind of experience you had at the camp itself and how it changed you. Can you just start by talking about that and how you ended up there?
10: Well, I mean, the camp changed me because for the first time, really, I saw things modeled for me that I hadn't really seen, like adults with disabilities having jobs, having responsibilities, and also the way that we all treated each other. And, you know, I was a 15-year-old guy. I was an idiot as much as any other 15-year-old teenager, right? But there, you know, I'm in an environment that was not typical for me. I wasn't around a lot of people with disabilities. But there, I looked to the people around me and learned about patience. If somebody it took them a long time to say something, or just, you know, accepting people for who they are. I think that the question also that you're asking is, what about today?
2: Yeah.
10: Right. What are the lessons that I learned at Camp Jened? Well before there was disability justice, I was already learning about caring about each other. Yeah. And this is one of the most important lessons I've learned as I've been educated by disability justice. And you see this also displayed in the film in the 504 sit-in, that you take people at face value, you ask people what they need, you respect that, you don't question that. But I think one of the first rules is caring for yourself and caring for the well-being of the people around you.
2: Nicole, coming to you for a second, you've done documentaries about a variety of things. How did you hook up with Jim here?
5: Well, you know, disability, I mean, like everybody, one in four of us are disabled. And so everyone has disability in their life in some way or another, or crosses disability over the course of their life. So it was a big part of my life, but I first learned about disability as kind of a community and a culture, and as a political movement through Jim, because Jim was my sound designer and mixer for 15 years on three previous feature-length documentaries. And over the years, we had increasingly kind of intense and interesting conversations about the lack of access and the discrimination that people with disabilities faced in our own industry in the documentary film world. And I was fascinated by it and realized that I was not really aware and didn't really have my eyes opened to a lot of the injustices around us. I thought about lots of different other kinds of civil rights issues, but I didn't see disability as a civil rights issue. And so Jim said, I think that, you know, you might be interested in directing some ideas about disability, documentaries about disability related themes. And would you go out to lunch and hear some of my ideas? And he pitched me a few interesting ideas, but it was at the end, something in the emotion of his voice when he said, "But what I've really always wanted to see was a film about my summer camp," made me ask why. And he started telling me about not only the camp, but his theory that the revolutionary experience of the camp and the freedom that people found there was connected to the disability rights movement that came later. And we decided to partner on it. I said, "I don't really think this is my story to direct. I think we should co-direct it. So it's, you know, disability led and told primarily through from your point of view and through your voice." And it's been an incredible, incredible journey.
2: Andrea, talk about, well, what drew you to the project? This obvious question, but you have many aspects to the job that you're doing there. And I'd love you to talk about how you saw this opportunity, how you grasped it, and how it's working out. What kind of reception the film's getting?
6: There was a history that I knew about that most people didn't know about. And I didn't even know about Camp Jened, but just even, you know, knowing about, you know, the 504 sit-ins and, you know, Ed Roberts and the, you know, Centers for Independent Living and all of those things that I wasn't aware of until I really started in this work. And so was excited about just others, you know, being in a mainstream space, those types of conversations. I had no idea until, you know, having an opportunity to view the film early on that it would be as powerful as it was and have so many messages to share. And so for me, you know, as a Black woman, you know, I never quite felt like I fit in even in disability spaces. And so what I saw was an opportunity to acknowledge what was and what was shared, and then also to elevate and bring more people, you know, to the forefront that represents the intersectional you know, identities of disabled folks.
2: So if people have been listening carefully to this conversation so far, they will have heard the terms disability rights and disability justice used. They're not exactly the same. And Crip Camp shows, in a sense, the transition from one to the other. And certainly the work you're doing with the film shows that transformation. The story of Camp Jened, the film follows campers into their adulthood, many of whom became activists, like Jim and Judy Newman and a bunch of others, whose work in the 70s and 80s helps win America's most recent civil rights victory, really, in the ADA, the Americans with Disabilities Act, that was signed in 1990 by George Bush Sr. But the story doesn't end there. And the disability rights movement, which, you know, had at its center white, straight, mostly cis guys and notions of independence and autonomy, has been changed in the current era into one that puts people of color, queer people, and interdependence at the center, as well as a kind of critique of society as it is for all of us. Jim, talk, if you will, about how you see the distinction and what has had to change or has changed in your own thinking about these issues during this, doing this work.
10: As your kind of typical liberal white guy, you know, I thought I really kind of knew a lot. And as we were working on the film, first off, it was very important to Nicole and I that we acknowledge the fact that the contributions of people from people of color, LGBTQ, had not been shown very much at all, and that we do our best to really highlight the contributions of people from those communities. I just think that by getting to know Andrea and our impact campaign and the readings that I wound up doing, I became a lot smarter about this. One of the lessons I think I've learned is that ignorance is dangerous. And that I think it's up to all of us to really kind of understand each other.
2: Is independence your goal, Andrea?
6: No, interdependence is really my goal. It's acknowledging that, you know, we're really better together, and it's not tied to a specific diagnosis or, you know, a specific type of body, disabled or non-disabled. But it's really acknowledging that, you know, we have an opportunity to support one another in such a way that we are able to live the lives that we deserve to live, that we want to live. And so it's not separate from, but it's with.
2: I just want to underscore for people, I grew up a child of a person with a disability, a guy in a wheelchair who worked in theater. I watched what his life was like, and the discussion was about independence and autonomy, but that was not how he could ever have thrived, not how any of us actually thrive. Everything that he was able to do, Michael Flanders, was partly thanks to my mom and thanks to lots of other people. And I think that's how we all live. And if we had not been aware of that, COVID certainly reminded us of that. This is the Laura Flanders Show. I'm Laura. My guests are the co-directors and producers of the Peabody-winning and Oscar-nominated documentary Crip Camp, A Disability Revolution. Nicole Noonan and Jim Lebrecht are joined by social impact producer Andrea Levant. The documentary captures a snapshot of Camp Jeannette, a summer camp for disabled kids in the 1960s and 70s in upstate New York. The experience at the camp empowered many former campers to go on to be part of the movement that led to the passing of the Americans with Disabilities Act, or ADA, in July of 1990. You can watch clips from Crip Camp at our website, lauraflanders.org, and find more of our coverage of the movement for disability justice. Next, we'll hear about the Crip Camp Disability Revolution campaign and how the producers are using the success of their film as a catalyst to build a truly intersectional disability justice movement. But first, here's Badass and Blind, the title track of Raul Midon's album released on Mack Avenue Records, his Raul.

0: with this outreach campaign that you have launched around Crip Camp, what are your goals? What are your metrics for success? What are you actually doing with, for example, the Peabody? Nicole, you want to weigh in on this?
1: I think one of the great things about bringing Andrea and Stacey Park Milburn, the two incredible activists who kind of held the original vision for the campaign and what the film could do in the world, was that they saw an opportunity to use the spotlight on the film, of which the Oscar nomination and the Peabody are things that draw people to the film, as kind of an on-ramp to being able to access wisdom and teachings of people in the disability community who have been educating folks in the community and contributing so much, but who often don't get that kind of spotlight. And in so doing, enabling people from literally, 51 countries all around the world to come together. Originally, they had a 16-week summer camp that was virtual because of the pandemic. And they thought 500 people might join in with different speakers every week and kind of a capacity building and community building event for the disability community. But over that stretch of time in 16 weeks, 10,000 people came from all over the world. I think there's just this overwhelming need for people to gather, for people to be able to kind of come into disability community and see what the advantages are. Because for so long in our society, we've made it seem like it's actually not a good thing to identify as disabled, but there's so much strength and so much wisdom and so much learning that can happen when disabled people come together. And we're hoping to kind of take it to more international locations in the upcoming years, and working on that now too.
0: Andrea, you want to give us some examples of that, of those kinds of learnings or stuff getting catalyzed in community as you described it?
2: We came in as a team of disabled folks, realizing that just because you are representing one disability doesn't mean that you know everything. And so for us, it was really the learnings within the community and ensuring that as much as possible, we were creating a space which within disability justice is known as collective access. And so, acknowledging that we all have needs and how can we create a space that feels welcoming to everyone. What's interesting now is that we did things like come on screen and provide a visual description to describe our background and what, we look like. And I was just on a virtual conference event the other day. It was a mainstream event. And I did that and everybody was like, oh my gosh, why have we not done that before? And so it's really taught us to center the needs of those that are often overlooked even within the marginalized spaces. So for example, with disability, a lot of times people think ramps and like physical accessibility, but it's moving beyond that. We're 30 plus years, past the ADA. And so it's really challenged us, I think, to move beyond kind of the compliance, checking the box, to really creating spaces where people know that they belong.
0: Jim, we've talked about what is new, but your film also reminds us of episodes that reflect this kind of solidarity that we're talking about and interdependence. And that 501 sit-in that you referred to earlier was one example of that. Black Panthers, lesbian activists came out. Can you talk a little bit about that?
3: Yeah, it was really eye-opening, or mind-opening is what I substitute nowadays for eye-opening. As Nicole and I gather more and more footage to really see the contributions of other communities to really support the people inside the building. And what we also learn is that we were showing up for their events. We saw people from Camp Jeanette at some footage of the first gay pride parade in San Francisco. And I think it's a lesson for today also, is that you can't be siloed. You have to be out in the world. And also disability cuts across every strata of society.
0: One of the things that has moved me a lot in the last few years talking with disability justice activists is the critique also of society and of capitalism, frankly, and how it defines the value of a person. That's often having to do with productivity and things that are produced and being useful to the economy. It's inherent, I think, in the disability justice movement that reconsider that or really expand our sense of what it is to be human and valuable. If you want to come in on this, Nicole, it sounds like a sort of abstract topic for a film, but looking down the road here, or what's happening in the economy, a whole lot fewer of us are going to be productive in any traditional way in the years to come with more mechanization and automation. This seems like a huge discussion we need to be having, and not just in disability circles, but I'm not quite sure how you make a movie about it.
1: Yeah, I mean, you know, it's interesting. It's abstract until it's not. And in our own film's production, it was very concrete, these issues that came up, you know, because I think the filmmaking culture has been traditionally very capitalist in that way, you know, that people are expected to work grueling long hours, you know, and people's worth is kind of measured by, you know, their intense dedication to a film project. And on our team, because we were coming from a disability-led perspective, we were not valuing people based on that. And for me, I'll just be honest, it took some adjusting to think about that. But once we opened our minds to like, no, that's not how we're doing this. What we're trying to do is accommodate people as they need to be accommodated so that they can actually contribute the best of what they have to contribute. It kind of changed everything. Suddenly people who had kids weren't feeling guilty about splitting their time. They were just being honest about what they needed to do. You know, people who were having maybe like a mental health challenges weren't embarrassed about saying that, you know, I need a day here because I'm then going to be able to come back later and contribute more. And I just think that it's a better way to be. And you see a flash of that in Crip Camp and the 504 sit-in when Dennis Phillips is saying, hey, you know, who's an amazing Black blind activist who we feature in the film, is saying like, we're learning about everybody's disabilities and we're learning where everyone's coming from and we're giving people what they need, you know? And I think even within the disability movement, you know, that kind of utopian promise hasn't always been fulfilled, but I think it's so important that we have those examples to strive for. And then we have activists like the people who were part of the virtual Crip Camp and activists like Andrea and Stacey, frankly, who are helping to hold us to that vision and giving us some pathways for how to get there.
0: Andrea, you want to weigh in on this and have any suggestions for people for whom maybe a penny is just beginning to drop as they watch this episode?
2: Totally. I mean, I think, you know, Nicole gave great examples. I know for me, even having, you know, now leading a company in and of myself, those are things that, because I've been conditioned in a certain way, even as a disabled person, to show up to work and, you know, get over it and all of the things that we say, because ultimately your worth is assessed by what you, you know, give out there, what you produce. It's just redefining what we really determine as worth and value. You know what I mean? And so for me, what I've been focusing on is human capital, you know, and that is rather than, you know, the financial. So, but my people are the most important to me. And so at the end of the day, whether it's a project, whether it's a, you know, whether it's something we're working on, whether it is, you know, somebody having a personal need, I care about, you know, the people first. Mm-hmm. And then everything else, you know, kind of follows.
0: It feels like another one of those COVID year learnings that we just need to quickly grasp before it is closed behind a door of retro recovery of our old miserable way of doing things. Jim, we often close these conversations by asking people, I'm trying to get to the idea that we've said for years that another way, another world is possible. But there are sometimes, if we're lucky enough, moments in our lives where we feel that it's palpable. I'm assuming Cape Crip Camp is one of those moments for you. So it seems like an obvious question. Has there been a moment since where you felt like, yes, I can feel that. I feel that again. I can taste that again. We really can do this differently.
3: I think that in the last year or so, we've started to see real movement in the entertainment industry in regards to seeing more people in advertisements with disabilities and in roles. And there's been a growing movement to really change the heart of the entertainment industry when it comes to representing people with disabilities. And that starts with hiring people with disabilities. And, you know, the point you bring up earlier is like, look, some of us with disabilities have the endurance of an ox, but not everybody does. And you just can't base someone's value or their dedication towards endurance. So we're really pushing hard on a number of different fronts to say, look, we need to be directors. We need to be in the writers' rooms because that's where the authenticity of stories really is. And Crip Camp, I think, showed this to be true to the industry, that here was a film made by people with disabilities and talking about our experiences, and it was really, really well received. That kind of authenticity from any marginalized community is good entertainment.
0: Nicole, you're smiling. You want to add anything to that?
1: Well, I do remember, you know, Jim saying that his metric of success around Crip Camp would be that if one day he's watching a movie and there's a barista with one arm just working in the background, just this, like, just making disability just a part of the normal spectrum of the human experience, which of course is what it is, you know? And so it is very exciting to be at the point where we might start to see that in the entertainment industry, but it's also just kind of stunning, you know, in a way that this is where we are on the road to just kind of basically taking stock of some of the ways that people are different and seeing all of us as having important things to contribute.
0: Final word from you, Andrea. I hate to put you in the spot of talking about the negatives or the obstacles, but I am curious, what do you think are the biggest obstacles to this world that we're looking for, that we're working for?
2: The biggest cliche you ever hear, attitudes, but it's the truth. It really has to do with people's willingness to learn, to shift, not just pass the mic, but actually create space. But I think the obstacle is when people aren't willing to like get out of the way and take the experiences, the advice, and I mean, just the knowledge and leadership of people that actually know what they're doing and know what they need.
0: Thank you so much, all of you. In April 1977, Americans with Disabilities put the U.S. government on notice. Either you start enforcing Section 504 of the 1973 Rehabilitation Act, or we're going to invade your offices, they said. You see, 504 was important because while the 73 Act had for the first time banned discrimination against people with disabilities, 504 laid out what that meant. It wasn't enough, for example, for a bus driver to pull over for a passenger in a wheelchair if they didn't help that passenger get on board that bus. Affirmative conduct may be required. That was the language of the section. But in the end, the sit-ins went ahead. In San Francisco, it lasted 28 days, and over 100 people with disabilities sat in for that long, helped by activists from every quarter of the civil rights movement. Ultimately, they were successful. 504 was enforced, and the provisions of the section worked their way into the Americans with Disabilities Act. Lots of people today count the signing day on June 26, 1990 of the ADA as their real Independence Day. But Independence Day wasn't really what it was about. Interdependence was. Society's affirmative conduct. Call it caring. We've had Independence Day. Do you think an interdependence one is in our future? And if not, why not?
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0: This show is produced by yours truly, Laura Flanders, along with Sabrina Artel, Jeremiah Cothran, Veronica Delgado, Erica Harley, Jeanette Hernandez, Jeannie Hopper, Sarah Miller, Nat Needham, David Neumann, and Rory O'Connor.
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Good afternoon. Welcome to Alt Classical Friday. I'm Chris Salak. Today's program presents musical selections that are representations of the Odyssey in music. And you will hear a half a dozen different composers, and you'll be able to hear how the something of the Odyssey translates for that composer or for those composers into music. Let's begin with Rimsky-Korsakov. In 1901, he composed a prelude cantata entitled From Homer. It's opus 60, and in this, the Odyssey is represented as events in Book 5, where Poseidon throws Odysseus into the sea, and then the storm begins, and then it ends with Odysseus being washed ashore. This performance of From Homer by Rimsky-Korsakov is by the USSR State Symphony Orchestra and vocal soloists under the direction of Yevgeny Svetlanov.

From Homer by Rimsky-Korsakov was performed by the USSR State Symphony Orchestra and soloists, directed by Evgeny Svetlanov. Had I not known that that was from Homer, I might have thought it to be the Valkyries riding out a storm on Bald Mountain. The next work today to represent the Odyssey in music is by

composer Max Bruch, who composed an oratorio called Odysseus in 1872. The oratorio is about 2 hours long and contains 12 scenes from the Odyssey, and these are basically choral concert pieces. You're going to hear the prelude from the oratorio Odysseus, and it's performed by the Bamberg Symphony Orchestra, directed by Robert Trevino.

The Prelude from Odysseus by Max Bruch was performed by the Bamberg Symphony Orchestra, Robert Trevino directing. Just as translations of the Odyssey vary by translator and era in which the translation is done, so musical representations of the Odyssey and of the deeds of Odysseus differ not only by the difference of the composers, but also by the era in which the composer lived and the styles then current and the intended audience. Let's fast forward 101 years from the time of the Max Bruch prelude that you just heard, which dated from 1872, to the year 1973, when composer Alan Hovhaness wrote his 25th symphony, which he called his Odysseus Symphony. It's in two parts, and the composer didn't retell the entire Odyssey, but he evoked trials of Odysseus as he returned to Penelope, and the composer referred to canonic passages for violins as Penelope weaving her magic web, and love songs as Odysseus returns. There's also stormy music evoking the tempest-tossed Odysseus, and there's a bacchanal as well. So this is the Symphony No. 25, the Odysseus Symphony by Hovhaness. It's performed by the Polyphonia Orchestra of London, conducted by the composer.

That was the Odysseus Symphony by Alan Hovhaness, who conducted the Polyphonia Orchestra of London. This is KWMR, Point Reyes Station. KWMR is underwritten by the Community Land Trust Association of West Marin, also known as CLAM. CLAM holds real estate and housing in perpetual trust for the people of West Marin. More information about its projects and advocacy can be found at clam.ptreyes.org. KWMR merchandise is available online at kwmr.org through the Shop tab. You will find beanies and dog bowls, even shirts from your favorite shows. Use the code LOCALLISTENER for 15% off of your order. That's Local Listener. Music of the Odyssey continues on Alt Classical Friday, and the next composer that you will hear from is John Mackey, who composed his symphony for band in 2014. He named it Wine Dark Sea after one of Homer's epithets, and it's in three movements. And the way this came to be is that he wanted to use the Odysseus epic as a subject, but it was so large that he enlisted the help of his wife, who picked some of the events from Homer's epic and wrote truncated versions of the story. And after she wrote that, then he attempted to set them to music to tell the tale. So this is the result. It's in three movements, and I'm going to read the notes that composer John Mackey supplied. First movement is hubris. Odysseus filled his ship with the spoils of war, but he carried another more dangerous cargo, pride. This movement opens with his triumphal march and continues as he and his crew maraud through every port of call on their way home. But the arrogance of a conquering mortal has one sure consequence in this world, a demonstration of that mortal's insignificance, courtesy of the gods. Odysseus offends, Zeus strikes down his ship, the sailors drown, Odysseus is shipwrecked. The second movement is entitled Immortal Thread So Weak. This movement is the song of the beautiful and immortal nymph Calypso, who finds Odysseus near death, washed up on the shore of the island where she lives all alone. She nurses him back to health and sings as she moves back and forth with the golden shuttle at her loom. Odysseus shares her bed. 7 years pass. The tapestry she began when she nursed him becomes a record of their love. But one day Odysseus remembers his home. He tells Calypso he wants to leave her to return to his wife and son. He scoffs at all she has given him. Calypso is heartbroken, and yet that night Calypso again paces her at her loom. She unravels her tapestry and weaves it into a sail for Odysseus. In the morning, she shows Odysseus a raft equipped with the sail she has made and stocked with bread and wine, and calls up a gentle and steady wind to carry him home. Shattered, she watches him go. He does not look back. Movement 3. The Attentions of Souls. But other immortals are not finished with Odysseus. Before he can reach his home, he must sail to the end of the earth and make a sacrifice to the dead. And so this movement takes place at the gates of the underworld, where it is always night. When Odysseus cuts the throats of the sacrificial animals, the spirits of the dead swarm up. They cajole him, begging for blood. They accuse him, indicting him for his sins. They taunt him, mocking his inability to get home. The spirit of his own mother does not recognize him. He tries to touch her, but she is immaterial. He sees the ghosts of the great and the humble, all hungry, all grasping. Finally, the prophet Tiresias tells Odysseus what he must do to get home, and so Odysseus passes through a gauntlet beyond the edge of the world, beset by the surging, shrieking souls of the dead. But in the darkness, he can at last see the light of home ahead.
Notes by composer John Mackey describing the three movements of his symphony for band, Wine Dark Sea, which you will hear now. Jerry Junkin directs the Dallas Wind Symphony.

That was Wine Dark Sea by John Mackey, Symphony for Band. It was performed not by the Dallas Wind Symphony, as I said. It was the University of Texas Wind Ensemble with Jerry Junkin directing. The clarinet soloist in the second movement was Nathan Williams. You're listening to Alt Classical Friday on KWMR Point Reyes Station. I'm Chris Salak, and the last selection on today's program is one of the earliest representations of the Odyssey in music, at least the earliest known to me, and it's one that dates from the year 1640. Claudio Monteverdi composed an opera, Il Ritorno d'Ulisse in Patria. And this was very popular in his time. And when you listen to this music, it's going to be very much unlike what you've heard for the last hour and 45 minutes or so. This is going to, I don't know, the way it hits me, it's like after various translations of Homer, like all of a sudden you encounter the original text. Well, that's not quite the way this is, but still, it's wrenching enough that it will stand out. And the part of the opera that we're going to hear, and it's not opera in the sense of a 19th century grand opera with the big overture that summarizes all the action in the overture, and then, no, it's not that. This is a very much a chamber work, and the opera itself that Monteverdi set is preceded with the prologue. And there are four allegorical characters in the prologue. So you have human frailty, time, fortune, and Cupid. And human frailty expresses weakness and concern. And then time declares that Odysseus will be frail. Nothing is safe from the bite of time. And fortune declares Odysseus will be wretched, that joys and sorrows will be distributed according to fancy. And Cupid declares that Odysseus will be distressed. There's no defense or shield against the arrow of Cupid. This performance features Ensemble Elima and Ensemble Euphonia and soloists under the direction of Gabriel Garrido. Claudio Monteverdi, The Return of Ulysses to His Homeland, 1640.

that was the prelude or prologue to the opera Il Ritorno d'Ulisse in Patria by Claudio Monteverdi. Ensemble Elima and Ensemble Euphonia were directed by Gabriel Garrido. That dated from 1640. In the time remaining on today's Alt Classical Friday, I'm going to squeeze in as much as I can of another representation of the Odyssey in music, this by Gabriel Fauré. He composed an opera entitled Penelope in 1907. It was first staged in 1913. I don't think there's enough time to get the whole prelude to Act One in, but we'll get as much of it as we can. And this performance features the Basel Symphony Orchestra under the direction of Ivor Bolton. And in the music, Penelope is represented by mournful chords and Ulysses, or Odysseus, by trumpet phrases. So this has been Alt Classical Friday. I'm Chris Salak. Thank you for tuning in.

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1: Today and next week we'll listen to the music that the singer Pauline Croze likes and would like to share. Most of the singers are new to us, and those are going to be great discoveries. Of course, the first songs will be by Pauline Croze, just to set the scene.

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1: Today's program was composed by the French singer Pauline Croze. She sent us the songs that she likes. So we started by her, Pauline Croze, La Rue Madunera.

Then we heard Asfar Shamsi, Les Montagnes Avec. Alain Bashung is known. Hap. Bertrand Belin. Que dalle, too. That slang, que dalle, means nothing. I don't know where that comes from. I gotta check it out. Followed by Château Fort. Tombe encore. On a French touch. We do this every Friday afternoon, 4 o'clock. Personally, I've been doing it for 50 years. And on this station, over 10 years. It's all French pop music, and when I'm done this afternoon, my cousin Jacques is gonna play some mood music, French, of course, all the way from south of France, from Nice. That's happy hour. That's in about 45 minutes from now.

Eddie de Préto, Créteil Soleil. Yeah, we know that singer. However, I did not know about Del Grès, who sang Monsieur Président just before that. And we started this set with Château Fort, Tobancor, on a French touch. This program was composed by Pauline Croze, the singer. Here is somebody that we know, Christine and the Queen. Rien dire.

0: Hi, you're listening to KWMR Point Reyes Station. We're Dave and Howie Court from the San Geronimo Valley.
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On the French Touch today, we're listening to the songs that the French singer Pauline Croz likes and wanted to share with us. So actually, she created the program with all those singers. Some that I know, and most of them I do not know. To start with this segment, we heard Flavien Berger, Brutalisme. I wonder if he's related to Michel Berger. And now, Jodana, Cherche le Bonheur, on the French Touch. If you go to radioalacarte.com, you may know ahead of time about the theme of those programs. Radio à la carte.

0: Hey, this is Jeff Warren from Bolinas. 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
1: KWMR is underwritten by Smiley's Schooner Saloon, Hotel, and Kitchen in Bolinas, the oldest bar on the West Coast, with live music and Mexican food made with organic and local ingredients. Smiley's also offers catering. Event listings and hotel information can be found at smileysaloon.com. That's S-M-I-L-E-Y-S saloon.com.
2: 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This is a new departure in language instruction for English-speaking people who want to talk to and be understood by jazz musicians, hipsters,